This is your KYRS live and local calendar for July 3rd through the 5th. Friday, Jim Elvidge at True Legends, The Ronaldos at the Manitou Park Bench Cafe, Steady Rockwell at Brick West, Imagine Jazz at Hotel Indigo, Nova at Bolos, Inland Trio at Iron Goat, Sean Stratty's Piano Party at Zola, and Texas Ketamine, Skin Cushion, Torrent, and Curbside Carnage at the Big Dipper. Saturday, John Wayne Williams at Brick West, the Spokane Symphony at Riverfront Park, One Street Over at the Centennial Hotel, Tumbleweed River at the Rocket Market, Carly Osika and the Prairie Fire Band at Northern Quest, and Hell's Bells and the Bobby Patterson Band at The Point at Two Rivers Resort. 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

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I'm telling you, my dear, that it can't happen here. Because I've been

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0: Plastic folks, you know it won't happen here. 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You're safe, baby. You just put the TV dinner and you make it. We're gonna get a TV dinner and cook it up. Oh, and it won't happen here.
1: No.
0: But they would be.

0: Yes, yes.
1: Oh, yes.
0: Yes, I've always loved it. Yes, I agree, man. It really makes it. Yeah, it's a real scene, man. It really makes it.
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of the Working Woman Blues here on this July 5th evening. I promise to play you all kinds of good stuff. I've got a playlist of 250 years of songs that make people think America. It's kind of an obscure playlist. I know that's weird for me, but you know me. Gotta do it. So, I've missed y'all. I've been gone for a couple weeks. We had a vacation and Hoop Fest. I couldn't get here. But I'm in the studio now. I'm live. And everybody that's coming back from their 4th of July weekend festivities, hopefully you're listening to me. So sit back and relax. I'm not going to do a lot of talking. I'm just be playing a lot of tunes because there's a lot of music that represents the USA for the last 250 years. And I want to make sure I can get every song I can in. So here you are, right here, KYRS.

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1: You're listening to the Working Woman Blues, and that was Bruce Springsteen with The Rising. Before that, you heard Neil Young with Ohio, Crosby, Stills, Nash & Young with Teach Your Children, CCR with Fortunate Son, and Robert Johnson with Crossroad Blues. Gonna keep going with the tunes, guys. Here's a little John Batista for you with Freedom. KRS.

That was Edie Brickell and the New Bohemians with A Hard Rain's Gonna Fall. Before that, you heard, what did you hear? Jimi Hendrix, All Along the Watchtower, Doris Troy with Give Me Back My Dynamite, Aretha Franklin with Bridge Over Troubled Water, and John Batista with Freedom. Okay, we're keeping it on. I want to play as much as I possibly can, so I'm going to stop talking. This is Anthony Hamilton with Eileen Brinton. This song is Freedom from the Django Unchained soundtrack. If you haven't seen the movie, I strongly suggest you should do it. Right here, right now, KYRS.

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You're listening to Pink Houses by John Mellencamp. Before that, you heard Simon and Garfunkel with America, Willie Nelson with City of New Orleans, Al Green with Free at Last, and Anthony Hamilton with Freedom. Let's keep the tunes going, guys. Right here, KYRS, Working Woman Blues.

1927, I had a little farm and I called that heaven. Well, the price is up and the rain come down and I hauled my crops all into town. I got the money, bought clothes and groceries, fed the kids and raised the family. Rain quit and the wind got high and a black old dust storm filled the sky. And I swapped my farm for a Ford machine and I poured it full of this gas Eileen. And I started rocking and rolling over the mountains out towards the old Peach Bowl. Way up yonder on a mountain road, I had a hot motor and a heavy load. I was going pretty fast, I wasn't even stopping, bouncing up and down like popcorn popping. Had a breakdown, I'm sort of a nervous bust down of some kind. It was a feller there, a mechanic feller, said it was

yonder on a mountain curve, it's way up yonder in the piney wood, and I give that rolling forward a shove, and I's gonna coast as fur as I could. Commence coasting, picking up speed, was a hairpin turn, I didn't make it. Man alive, I'm telling you, the fiddles and the guitars really flew. That Ford took off like a flying squirrel, and it flew halfway around the world. Scattered wives and children's all over the side of that mountain. We got out to the west coast broke, so dadgum hungry I thought I'd croak, and I bummed up a spud or two, and my wife fixed up a tater stew. We poured the kids full of it. Mighty thin stew, though, you could read a magazine right through it.

That was Joseph Engel with American Funeral. Before that, you heard Patsy Cline with Crazy, Leon Russell with A Song for You, and Richard Havens with Freedom. For that, Woody Guthrie with Talking Bust Old Blues. John Fogerty next with Weeping in the Promised Land. Here on KYRS, you're listening to the Working Woman.

This is James Brown with Living in America. Chuck Berry before that with Back in the USA. Sister Rosetta Tharpe with When the Saints Go Marching In. John Vender with Take Me Home. And John Fogerty with Sleeping in the Promised Land. I've got just a few more tunes. And I feel like I'm just going to keep the tunes going. Thanks, everybody, for tuning in tonight.

You're listening to the Working Woman Blues here on KYRS. This is my way of saying, hey, hopefully you're paying attention. What you just heard was Sharon Jones with This Land Is Your Land. Before that, you heard Crosby, Stills, Nash & Young, or I'm sorry, John Prime before that with Your Flag Decal. Crosby, Stills, Nash & Young with Fine, The Call of Freedom, Ray Charles with America Beautiful, and Johnny Cash with I Walk the Line. I hope you all enjoyed my freedom list. We've got John Cougar in the background here playing Justice and Independence. I'm telling you guys, there's so many things. I just appreciate you all out there listening to me tonight. Happy 4th of July weekend. Happy 250 years with the USA. Right here, KYRS. Until next time, folks. Have a good week.

KYRS, Medical Wake, Spokane, 88.1 and 92.3 FM, streaming live at kyrs.org. Welcome to the sounds of Spokane. Matt Lloyd here. Sometimes I forget my name. Matt Lloyd here to give you a full hour of Spokane area musicians, as I do every Sunday, 8 to 9 p.m. My apologies for beginning a bit late. Things just kind of get a bit crazy and I lose track of time, especially around Independence Day. Hope you had a happy, fun, healthy 4th of July and got to enjoy some time in whichever way you feel. And or maybe you got to protest and stick it to the man for a good cause. Either way, hope you had a good one. So I'm going to begin things as I usually do with a track from 2012 from the Flying Spiders, featuring my old friend Isamu Jordan, better known as Song. This is Break Your Spine, the Spokanthem. Flying Spiders on the Sounds of Spokane on KYRS.

Flying spiders, break your spine, the Spokane them. These are the sounds of Spokane here on KYRS Thin Air Community Radio. And another song in tribute of a lost musician. Talk about Dre Davis, legendary Quinn Dre, amazing drummer in multiple genres. Here he is back about 10 years ago with the band Leftover Soul with a track called Saints from the album Back.

Leftover Soul on the sounds of Spokane on KYRS, Thin Air Community Radio. And a musician who has a show coming up in just a few days, actually this Thursday, is Carly Osika playing Arborcrest Wine Cellars. That's 4705 North Fruit Hill Road. It's going to be this Thursday, the 9th, 5:30 to 7:30 p.m. I have a track of hers from 2023 called Emotion Sickness. Carly Osika on the sound of Spokane. KYRS, Thin Air Community Radio.

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And prepare for liftoff with Slee Boy and the Easy Sleazies, bringing their psychedelic space jazz fusion from mellow melodic grooves to wild paint-shaking jams. 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

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These are the sounds of Spokane on KYRS, Thin Air Community Radio. And the band Rockabilly Space Force, a very fun group, organized by Garen Hertel, who also does the Hot Club of Spokane, the Red Hot Kitten Stompers, and various other groups around town, and is also a professional historian to boot. Well, his band, Rockabilly Space Force, is coming to Hamilton Studio, the listening room. That's going to be a week from tonight. It'll be Sunday, July 12th, 6 p.m. And Hamilton Studio, that's kind of basically East Central area. So it's at 1427 West Dean Avenue in Spokane. It's in a neighborhood that you probably wouldn't expect a music venue to exist at, but nonetheless, there it is. And I've been there a couple times. It's a pretty cool spot. More information at hotclubofspokane.org, or you can find that event in the Facebook event section. And they'll be joined by Dwayne Becker on the pedal steel. He's played with numerous other bands in town for years, if not decades, usually more on the countryside. But here he'll be playing a rockabilly style. So I have a track from that band. It was from their album Podcast Season 1, and it came out in early 2024. This is My Little Red Planet from Rockabilly Space Force on the sounds of Spokane, KYRS, Thin Air Community.

Yeah, that was Rockabilly Space Force, and you can catch them live at Hamilton Studio this coming Sunday at around 6 p.m. These are the Sounds of Spokane on KYRS, Thin Air Community Radio, and a band that's coming back to town, as they've been, I think, centered around Portland for a few years now, is the group No Soap Radio. But they have connections to, I guess, kind of area big bands from Spokane to Coeur d'Alene and Moscow and all parts in between. Imagine a big band, a college big band that decided to play a mix of jazz, funk, rock, psychedelic, metal, and almost every genre you could imagine besides that. They are going to be at the Kendall Yards Night Market a week from this Wednesday. So it's going to be in 10 days on Wednesday, July 15th, 7 p.m. at The Nest. They have a full horn section. I think they're like a 7 to 8 person member band, and they are just a whole heck of a lot of fun. So I got a track from them called Funky Dance Band. It's No Soap Radio here on KYRS Thin Air Community Radio. These are the Sounds of Spokane.

Funky Dance Band is the name of that track, and they are called No Soap Radio. They'll be playing at the Kendall Yards Night Market in 10 days, Wednesday next week, July 15th, at the place called The Nest. These are the sounds of Spokane on KYRS, Thin Air Community Radio, and tomorrow you can catch Ron Green playing solo at the Mary Hill Winery. That's 1303 West Summit Parkway. I got a track of his from 2018. It's called Matchbook. Ron Green, Sounds of Spokane.

Hey, that's Ron Green, Matchbook's name of that track, and these are the Sounds of Spokane on KYRS, Thin Air Community Radio. Looks like you can catch Ron Green a couple of times this week. He'll be playing the Steam Plant solo on Thursday the 9th, 5:30 p.m., and I do believe he has that show tomorrow night as well. Yes, that is. That's going to be at Maryhill. Ron Green doing his thing. Another musician who is always playing around Spokane is Denver Rhiannon. And they do have a show coming up here. I'll get some more info on that here in a second. But I do have a track of theirs from just a few years back, and it's called Waking Slumber. Denver Rhiannon, Sounds of Spokane, KYRS, Thin Air Community Radio.

0: Hey, that is Denver Rhiannon here on the Sounds of Spokane on KYRS Thin Air Community Radio. That was their track Waking Slumber. They got a few other tracks posted as well. But if you'd like to see them live, well, Denver Rhiannon does have a show coming up. I got that, had that info a second ago. Let me see if I can find that here once again. If you're ever looking for live music around town, I also do the live and local calendar. We try to get that airing every hour here on KYRS. Thin Air Community Radio and Denver Rhiannon. You can catch them at Soulful Soups and Spirits this Saturday the 11th, 5 p.m. That's at 111 South Madison Street. Denver Rhiannon taking the stage. And for other musicians, well, we do have another band that is has been playing very actively around Spokane. It has another gig coming up, and they are Milonga. And I got a track of them from just about 3 years ago as they appeared on the KSPS Inland Sessions. Actually, I'm wearing their shirt at the moment because they do some pretty cool stuff over there as the local PBS affiliate. And this track is called El Aventurero, hopefully I'm pronouncing that correctly, by Milonga. Here on the Sounds of Spokane, KYRS, Thin Air Community Radio. Thanks so much for tuning in.
1: All right, this one's called El Aventurero. We're going to take you on a little journey to the jungles of El Salvador.

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2: These are the sounds of Spokane here on KYRS Thin Air Community Radio. We heard Milonga just before the break, and they are part of the Sound of Summer Concert Series. You can catch them this Thursday, July 7th at Timber Run Reserve. That's 822 North Government Way. This Thursday, 6 to 8 p.m., the band Milonga. And I want to thank you so much for tuning in to the Sounds of Spokane on KYRS Medical Lake, Spokane 88.1 and 92.3 FM. 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And this has been Matt Loy hanging out with you.

0: to midnight.
1: The Micah. I love that.
0: Micah. Micah. Metallica style. La. Micah. End every phrase with an ah. Kind of sounds like a pirate, you know? All right. But anyhow, thanks so much for tuning into the Sounds of Spokane. It looks like we have time for one more song. I'm just going to squeeze it in and make it happen anyhow. And this is the Hot Club of Spokane. They're also performing this Thursday, July 9th, 6 p.m. That's going to be at Coeur d'Alene Park in Brown's Edition here in Spokane. And I got a track of them. Let's see. This was at... I think it was at the Hamilton Studio Listening Room. This is the Swing Tet of the Hot Club of Spokane with a track called It's All Your Fault with special guest Tim Lurch. That's the Hot Club of Spokane here on the Sounds of Spokane, KYRS, Thin Air Community Radio. Thanks so much for tuning in. We'll play this tune, then an hour of regular programming, and then Xenthia with a virtual circuit. So stick around. Thanks so much for tuning in.

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1: This is your KYRS live and local calendar for July 3rd through the 5th. Friday, Jim Elvidge at True Legends, The Ronaldos at the Manitou Park Bench Cafe, Steady Rockwell at Brick West, Imagine Jazz at Hotel Indigo, Nova at Bolos, Inland Trio at Iron Goat, Sean Stratty's Piano Party at Zola, and Texas Ketamine, Skin Cushion, Torrent, and Curbside Carnage at the Big Dipper. Saturday, John Wayne Williams at Brick West, the Spokane Symphony at Riverfront Park, One Street Over at the Centennial Hotel, Tumbleweed River at the Rocket Market, Carly Osika and the Prairie Fire Band at Northern Quest, and Hell's Bells and the Bobby Patterson Band at the Point at Two Rivers Resort. Sunday, Dante D'Angelo at Iron Horse in the Valley, Just Plain Darren at the South Hill Grill, the Kevin Shea Band at Arborcrest, and Contusion, Mass Dead, and Veo at the Jaguar Room in the Chameleon. 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

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Doors open at 6 and the music beginning at 7. 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And prepare for liftoff with Slee Boy and the Easy Sleazies, bringing their psychedelic space jazz fusion from mellow melodic grooves to wild paint-shaking jams. 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

0: fine diddly day. An actor's life is gay. It's great to be a celebrity. 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
3: I don't want to put chemicals in the water!
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3: What will you do when there's no bees left in our backyards?

0: Welcome back to another episode of Virtual Circuit, where we're going to be listening to some drum and bass, which I'll have on in the background for once, because we're here to yap with the one and only Joseph Godsey.
1: Hello, everybody.
0: Hello,
1: nice to meet
0: hello.
1: You.
0: Well, let me get this.
1: Thank you, Cynthia, for having me on tonight.
0: There we go. Some pretty cozy, chill vibes on in the background to yap to. Was it to... Oh, I'm thinking of a meme right now and I can't... lo-fi... Never mind, it's not a meme,
1: lo-fi
0: but like lo-fi beats to...
1: chat to.
0: It's not lo-fi, but it's like drum and bass to like yap about the end of the world too.
1: Lo-fi beats to fight the oligarchy too.
0: Yeah. Speaking of, is that like, how much is that like you embody that type of messaging or like aura?
1: Not as much as any other. I try to speak more across the aisle to many people. I grew up extremely far right, and so a lot of my messaging is speaking sane to the insane. Because one thing that I learned once I broke out of the area, because I was homeschooled and heavily isolated, one thing I learned after I got to more progressive spaces, even though I agreed with them, even though I believed the same things that they did, even though I was volunteering and helping out, I was still seen as a pariah just because I didn't speak the lingo. Same way that even progressives who move into conservative circles are still seen as distrusted just because they don't speak the same lingo. So what I've learned is trying to take my almost bilingual nature and use it to try and reach across the aisle as much as I can.

0: being able to speak in a, like, there is something about knowing the lingo and being able to speak very intelligently on subjects is valuable, but, like, also being able to, like, I don't necessarily want to say dumb it down, but, like, present things, like, that's the level I'm often operating at. I'm like, I don't know the lingo, or, like, I am passionate about topics, but it's never, like, in a book smart way. It's in a very street smart way sometimes.
1: Logos and pathos.
0: Do you want to provide a, like, definition or description of?
1: So logos, there's two core ways that you can debate. This goes all the way back to ancient Greece. It was logos, which means logical, and so you are speaking of the mind. You are using a sound, not mind, sound reasoning, backed with facts and logic. The other one is pathos. It's the pathological side of things. It's the emotional side of things. Human beings, no matter how hard we try or how hard someone might claim, are always going to be both. People will always have a logical side and always have an emotional side. And the most dangerous time is when you can say that you're being rational, when in reality you're being emotional. You're emotionally connected to something, but you're hiding behind your emotions by, well, intellectualizing them. So you need to be able to handle both the emotions and the logical side of things. Can I give you an example?
0: Yeah, go for it.
1: All right, so one example that I really like to point to, you know, like the constant argument about trans women participating in women's sports, right?
0: Really? I think that was, that even came up in the debate today, too, that KSPS put on?
1: Yes, they did. Yeah. Really good debate. I grew up with that talking point, and I have to constantly listen to it until the point when I got so tired of it that I decided to pull the rug out from under it, which is my definition of what I do. I have to understand both sides of the argument so thoroughly that I find the core root of the issue and just yank it out like a weed. So in this case, what I do is I talk to a trans sports specialist. It was sports scientist over at Gonzaga University. Her name is escaping me at the moment. But what happens is that the science behind gender and athleticism, wonky. Nothing super solid.
0: Everything like human body or human mind, like what the moment you get into just life in general, it feels like the topic gets very blurry and messy so fast.
1: Yep. So instead, what I decided to do was pull the rug out from under everyone. What I decided to do after listening to someone complain and complain about their daughter being beaten by a trans woman in a race, even though it was like a 0.1 second win, it was very, very slim margins. But sure enough, they got in so much of a tizzy that they went to City Hall to complain about it. I just looked at them all and was like, okay, how about this? Why are we stopping any children from playing sports? Because the dichotomy between men and women's sports at the moment, or boys and girls sports, it means that only the most athletic children in that age group actually gets to participate, because the team spots are limited. So really what we're doing with the men and women dichotomy is limiting who can play to only the most athletic of children, and everyone else gets left behind. Disabled children, children who are developing a little bit slower, children that might not have the healthiest of diets because their parents can't afford it. So what I usually say is do away with the system entirely. Make it so that children's sports, or sports in general, are done in tiers. You run this fast, great, you're in tier 5. You run this fast, you're in tier 6. If you run so fast that you win the race, but you also surpass tier 5 and moved into tier 6, then you don't get the gold medal. Instead, you get the higher achievement of moving from tier 5 to tier 6.
0: Doesn't this kind of like fall into like weight classes in certain sports?
1: Yeah, almost like
0: it feels very almost like one-to-one in a way.
1: Yes. Now, it works with some sports such as track and field and things like that. Other things like basketball, I mean, you can still judge it based off of certain criteria. You run this fast, you shoot this well out of 10 three-point shots, you land 6 of them. Great, you're in tier 6. Go have fun. But by just removing the gender dichotomy in the first place, it completely solves the problem of trans girls and girls sports. Because suddenly, they're competing at the same level that their peers are. They run that fast, they can win. You run that slow, you still have the ability to win. It's just let children play.
0: Is there examples of a implementation of this?
1: Oh, I haven't done a lot of research into that one specifically. I know video games do it. It was mostly done with things like competition shooting.
0: Bracketing.
1: Well, it was done in competition shooting, but the women were scoring 10 out of 10, and the men were feeling highly insecure. And it also happened in chess. It happened in chess.
0: Oh, my gosh.
1: Did you hear about it?
0: I think I briefly heard about this. It sounds vaguely familiar.
1: So inside of chess, what happens a lot of the time is a chess grandmaster who's a woman is playing against the chess grandmaster who's a man, and he will get so tilted and angry that he's playing and being beaten by a woman that he'll start sexually accosting her, just like straight up saying the most horrific, awful stuff that you could possibly hear. And they allow it. The judges don't step in. And the woman oftentimes gets up and leaves the table, and it counts as a win for them.
0: Just the patriarchy like stepping in as it does to support.
1: And that's why men and women's chess leagues are in different stages.
0: It's so annoying. Like, you would imagine, like, games of the mind are probably some of the most easy to merge into each other, because it's like, this is not, you can't make arguments of like the physical body providing advantage, yet we still split them into male female.
1: Yep. And that really takes me off. It makes me very angry. So I like to bring that up whenever someone starts talking about trans girls and girls sports. I just say, great, why should we have girls and boys sports in the first place? And then I bring up those talking points about, you know, I'm disabled. Other children have problems too. There's a whole host of reasons, and we're keeping those children from being able to play. Think about how stupid that is, that we prevent children from being able to play sports with their friends just because they aren't the pinnacle of their grade point. That is, and so because of that, that's both a logical argument. It validates their feeling of, oh, they're competing in a different tier, because now if that trans girl is competing slightly better, they're just in a tier above. Who cares? But it also completely pulls the rug out from under them, because it tackles a much deeper and more core issue to the thought of children playing sports, because that is a problem.
0: I remember seeing stuff as well about like the people who usually take achievements in a lot of these competitions are in themselves a diversion from the norm, or diversions. They are a different from the norm. Like, a lot of the people who usually pull away, like the example that I saw was Michael Phelps. Like, that man's got a wingspan of a was it like that flying dinosaur, the pterodactyl or whatever?
1: And he has slightly larger feet than the average swimmer, allowing him to go slightly faster and all these other things.
0: Which is a disadvantage to everyone he's going to swim against. Like, inherently, a lot of people who are going to swim against someone like that, like, you're just biologically at a disadvantage.
1: Doesn't matter whether he's a man or a woman, it's just he's in a tier above. So why not just make it a tier instead of arbitrarily drawing lines in the sand and saying these people can play and everyone else can't? It's games. When you boil it down, sports are meant to be fun and children like to play. So to bar them systematically from playing is in my opinion, atrocious.
0: Especially kids. It's like, yeah, like you were saying.
1: Exactly.
0: How do you having fun? Like, what's the whole point?
1: Yep. But I would say that I do regularly focus on fighting forces beyond comprehension sometimes. Oligarchical problems that affect all of us, actually. One example that I constantly like to bring up is the Exceptions Clause in the U.S. Constitution, 13th Amendment. Hither forward in these United States, slavery shall be abolished, except as a punishment for a crime of which the party is duly convicted thereof. So we do still allow slavery in America, but they have to be processed through the criminal justice system. Now, here's where the interesting part is. I have 2 degrees and I'm pursuing my third.
0: Just to make sure, because I remember you were talking about this before, and I want to make sure I'm wrapping my head fully around this. Mm-hmm. It's when you're incarcerated, you've losing the right to
1: be paid fairly for your labor.
0: Yeah.
1: Yes.
0: Yeah. No, yeah. That's...
1: That's why you constantly hear about people working for 25 cents an hour in prison, and then they have to spend $5 a minute to talk to their wife and child. It's atrocious. I would actually consider it a crime against humanity. We have 1.9 million people in prison right now, and I believe over 30% of them are nonviolent offenders who are not a danger to themselves, not a danger to society, and yet we keep them incarcerated to force them to work. And so I have 2 degrees and I'm working on my third. Criminal justice and political science. And my third is operations and supply chain management that I'm working on now at Gonzaga. Only by combining the three of them could I start to actually understand the scope of the issue.
0: Kind of put together, like, what can I do or what can be done to, like, really tackle this problem?
1: Yes. Well, it all started by, hey, I noticed that we have 1.9 million people incarcerated. That costs the American taxpayer insane amounts of money, not to mention it's a... It is a major harm to the freedoms of all Americans that such a large portion of our population is incarcerated. In supposedly the most free nation on earth, we have more slaves than any other nation on earth. What?
0: Yeah, God bless America.
1: So what happens is I looked into it. We have a higher incarceration rate, highest in the entire world, higher than Rwanda, higher than China, higher than Russia. And then we have more people incarcerated than China, the most populous nation on earth. How did that make sense? So I kept asking these questions of why do we have such a high number of incarcerated individuals? It just started with the numbers. And then I started looking at the statistics of, oh, such a large number of them are disproportionately minorities, but it's also overwhelmingly poor individuals. So I continued doing more research, and when I was getting my political science degree, I came across the answer. The Exceptions Clause in the U.S. Constitution allowing for slavery still. As long as they were in prison. So suddenly the two things kind of clicked. It clicked in my head like, oh, we don't have 1.9 million prisoners, we have 1.9 million slaves.
0: And it's curious how we have a private, like, very private system for our prisons.
1: Some are privatized, some are public. Some are fascist, some are socialist, but both use slaves. I'm going to give you two definitions. Do you know the definition of fascism?
0: Isn't there like the 13 points or something like that?
1: Yes, but it can boil down to it a lot smaller, a lot tighter. So fascism, as I describe it, is private corporations co-opting the government, creating an unholy union between the political and economic elite. They become basically one entity. And then what they do is once they are one, once that unholy union is solidified, they codify it into law by passing unjust laws that exploit the population. So, concentration camps that round up minorities and force them to work until they die. Okay. That's horrible. Okay, what about socialism? Socialism is private government, or government co-opting private corporations, creating the same unholy unions and the same economic incentives to pass the same unjust laws and exploit the population. Gulags, where they worked people until they died. So the public prison system that we have here in America is socialized, but still using slave labor.
0: It's what evil are you...
1: What's pick your poison?
0: Yeah.
1: Like, for me, I support socializing natural monopolies. Things like water districts, utilities, police departments, fire departments, ambulances, hospitals. Things that actually make economic sense, because competition doesn't help. But slavery? That's too far. I don't care if you slap a socialist label on it, or a fascist label on it, or any other label on it. Slavery, slavery. You're forcing someone to work and not compensating them for it. You are stealing their value and stealing their labor, and I hate that. And between here and to the moon and back, I refuse to accept it. So I work on that, but it doesn't just end there. Once I got my degrees in political science and criminal justice, and I understood the foundations of the problem, I started asking myself, how far does it reach? What rot would a system in America create? It's like a festering wound that's infected. How else would it affect our daily lives and the daily lives of millions of Americans?
0: It's like, how far does this spread? Because, like, you now see an example of it somewhere, like...
1: Exactly. So, operations and supply chain management is focused on efficiency, building the most efficient system to be able to accomplish the goal. And if the goal is to create as many criminals as possible to use them as slave labor, what systems would you implement as a government and as a private corporation? Think for a moment. Name just something that would come to mind.
0: I mean, it feels kind of like ingrained to a lot of different aspects of our lives, like labor, like the labor that we put in.
1: Mm-hmm. Like, yeah, but as a government, what policies or laws would you put in place that would try to create as many criminals as possible in order to put them in prison and enslave them?
0: Oh, I mean, there's over-policing in a lot of areas, yeah? And you can certainly, like, add a lot of fairly minor laws in place. Hey, mm-hmm. Like, possession of certain...
1: substances? Absolutely. So... as the Nixon aide once said, the war on marijuana, the war on drugs, was started so that we could raid the black empowerment movements of leadership and drag them out in cuffs. We could raid the hippies and drag them out in cuffs and publicly humiliate them into the streets. That was Nixon's aide who admitted that publicly. So... that is definitely one side of things. They took black individuals who are fighting for empowerment and freedom and enslaved them. They took hippies who want to, who are in solidarity against the Vietnam War and in solidarity with minorities and enslaved them. It's not about black and white at that point. It's about right and wrong. So that was step one. I'm like, okay. War on drugs playing a role inside of the enslavement of 1.9 million people, of my fellow Americans, my fellow people. We fought an entire revolutionary war over taxes of our paper and tea, and yet we have 1.9 million of our fellow citizens enslaved, and I'm supposed to be okay with that? Hell no. So I continued digging. Okay, what's other systems that I would implement? Well, how about the school-to-prison pipeline? Have you ever heard of it?
0: Yeah, I have, in fact.
1: Why don't you fill me in on it?
0: This is usually coming from, like, poor neighborhoods, yeah, where people do not have good upbringings and are in positions where they go from... they end up committing crimes really early on, correct?
1: Continue.
0: I mean, it's going to be like lack of... You leave school having a lack of structured life, mm-hmm. but also like even going through school because you're struggling to keep up with your needs or whatever. Like, you learn early on to get by, I guess.
1: Yes. But it's much deeper.
0: I'm like very surface level on some of these.
1: That's okay. So the school to prison pipeline makes it so that a lot of minority neighborhoods have underfunded schools. And what the DARE did, the DARE program, because it's not normal having police officers in school. I'm going to state that unequivocally. It was completely unconscionable prior to the Reagan administration. But the DARE program was set up by someone in the LAPD working alongside the Reagan administration in order to find a way to put police informants in schools and get children to narc on their parents. If you grew up in the DARE program and saw the DARE program, and it's like, hey, if you know anyone who does drugs, you can anonymously tell us about it inside of this confessional box. The amount of children who accidentally turned their parents into the police and enslaved their own parents because of the DARE program?
0: So when we're all out here joking that the DARE program literally did nothing, because that wasn't the point of it.
1: That was not the point. It wasn't about fighting drugs. It was about creating slaves. It was about putting police officers in schools. So it gets worse, though. How do you create a school that's underfunded? You said it earlier. It's about neighborhoods.
0: It's going to be your property taxes, because those are what pay for your schools.
1: Ding, ding, ding. You want to know what the number one thing that affects current day property taxes?
0: Should we get to that after a quick break?
1: Sounds good. I'll see you guys after the break.

So I imagine you're pretty concerned about the thumping coming from downstairs, and I totally get it. I totally understand. But I just got to say, don't worry about it. It's just DJ Shrimp Biscuit. I've got it all under control, man. Every Tuesday night from 8 to 10 p.m., I'm going to be in your basement channeling rare tunes forged in divine wizardly flame. That's right. I've turned your basement into a one-way ticket to White Label Euphoria, and you're invited. Heard only on KYRS, Thin Air Community Radio. This is Basement Beats.

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0: You enjoying these beats? You're now that you have your headphones, the first time hearing the background vibes.
1: I do like these beats to fight the oligarchy too. They are quite entertaining.
0: Hey, 10 p.m. To midnight every Sunday.
1: Hell
0: virtual
1: yeah.
0: Circuit. Anyways, we were talking about how we underfund schools.
1: Yes, through and you brought up the real answer, which is probably

0: that funds the school? Redlining. For the uninitiated, at the Spokane Valley Library, they actually have a really good display on right now that describes redlining, which is where the banks decided to artificially set the prices of certain neighborhood homes lower based on the density of minorities in it. So if you, Cynthia, and myself have homes on different sides of the street, so they're considered different neighborhoods, and my neighborhood has no minorities in it, no black individuals, and your neighborhood has one individual in it, my home is valued at $300,000 and your home would be valued at $150,000. So it created an economic incentive for white individuals to move out of diverse neighborhoods into primarily white neighborhoods. It created something called the white flight and, you know, the suburban craze, if you've ever heard of that. But I'm not tackling that problem now. What I am tackling is how redlining, that means that these new minority neighborhoods with undervalued homes, which pay lower property taxes, now have to try to fund their schools, which now have fractions.
1: So,
0: go ahead.
1: I would, because I've seen this through Seattle's history a lot more, and I'm newer to Spokane. I know that there's very different neighborhoods within Spokane. Was there a very active effort historically within Spokane for this, or were kind of like the wealth inequalities of Spokane more like natural flow of where people started living? Like, is it specifically redlining here in Spokane?
0: Redlining happened here in Spokane quite heavily. Like I said earlier, the Spokane Valley Museum has a entire display on it because it has that much history in the area. And you can see it inside of certain neighborhoods. The poor working district, the Garland district, had higher numbers of minority individuals who would work at the tracks. And because of that, their value of their homes were artificially decreased by the banks, economically disadvantaging them, making poorer schools, which created a cycle of poverty. And then as the police get put into the schools, it used to be the children do something bad, the teacher tells them off, they get in trouble, they get sent home, they come back, they're fine. But now they get in trouble at the school, they talk to a police officer, and it immediately starts building a rap sheet on this child, on a child in school who might be acting up due to any number of things, from food insecurity to being abused at home to just hormones happening.
1: I imagine there's also like a, not even just that like rapport shoot, but also like you start building a relationship with the establishment. You start building a vision in your mind of like, all right, these are how these interactions are always going to go.
0: Yep. And because of that, so many children, as soon as they turn 18, all they knew was interacting with the police, and they immediately get sent off to prison. And that's how you create the school-to-prison pipeline. You systematically disadvantage certain individuals and undervalue their homes so that they have more or less funding for their schools. And then you position police officers in their schools so that you can build a rap sheet on them and immediately throw them in prison as soon as that happens. It's a, if I were a as an operations and supply chain manager, student in operations and supply chain, that's a highly efficient system of creating slaves. Very efficient. Too efficient. Almost like it was designed that way. I can't say it was, because of course I wasn't in the meetings, but that is highly suspect. And that's not the only one. How else would you, what other systems exist out in America that create criminality? High levels of recidivism. Utah proved that for every dollar they spent in technical education of their prisoners, they would teach their prisoners machining, welding, CAD design, car maintenance, and IT. They taught their prisoners these things, and then when they got out, They paid $13 back in taxes. For every $1 the state spent, they made back $13. That's not even including the amount of money they saved for not having to reincarcerate and continue to hold this person for the rest of their life. The recidivism rate dropped to near zero. Yet they don't do that. We don't teach them actionable skills. We don't give them jobs on the outside. We instead systematically bar them. We say, oh, if you're a felon, you're not able to work any number of jobs. Ooh, that is a problem.
1: Start getting locked out of the system, and you also have the system that doesn't support you. I mean, it's kind of like the recidivism, punishment versus, I'm trying to remember the words for it, but punishment versus like train people to reincorporate into society.
0: Reformation? No.
1: Yeah, you know what I'm getting
0: at. I do know the word that you're
1: referring
0: to. I
1: can't believe
0: that
1: we're both dropping the ball on that one.
0: So our system is definitely more punitive than it is. We have a punitive system, but we claim to have a punitive system. That's what we claim to have. But when you get down to the brass tacks of it, it's not. It's a slave system. We claim to be punishing these individuals, but these individuals, 33% of them are nonviolent. 33% of them are people who are caught with marijuana in their pocket. And that's insane. We claim to have a punitive system when in reality, we have an enslavement system. Well, how many of those people that they claim to be violent are children who are caught up inside of the school-to-prison pipeline? And then there's other things that you can do by systematically disadvantaging entire groups of individuals. Now, it's not just black or white. Again, it's entire neighborhoods that are diverse. The diverse neighborhoods are the ones being punished with bad schools. The diverse neighborhoods are the ones being punished with high cost of and no access to healthcare or various other things. Like if your mother's dying of cancer and you can't afford health insurance, what are you going to do? Are you going to sit on your butt and let your mom die? Or are you going to start selling drugs or doing something else to be join a gang so that you can get your mother health care? Well, that means that it's almost like by raising the cost of living and making certain necessities in our entire culture, entire of our nation, completely inaccessible to entire swaths of people, that would increase criminality, wouldn't it? So how much of America is just unbearable to live, makes living completely unbearable and completely awful, all because of one singular clause in our Constitution, the Exceptions Clause? So going back to it, circling all the way back around.
1: What was the text on that again?
0: So this isn't the exact quote, but it's, "Hither forward in these United States, slavery shall be abolished." Amazing. Completely behind that. "Except as a punishment for a crime, of which the party is duly convicted thereof." That's why we have chain gangs.
1: Kind of

0: But that's the thing. You don't really notice it unless you specifically look for it. 1.9 million people incarcerated. Oh, that's a high number. But maybe we just have a really dangerous society. I mean, everyone owns guns around here. It's going to be inevitable that high levels of violence happen. Oh, 33% of individuals are nonviolent. Why do we have so many people incarcerated then? Why do we have such high levels of recidivism? You just keep asking these questions.
1: If you take out that

0: And that's because we have systems that encourage recidivism. Not to mention prison. Prison itself is like university for criminals. You take nonviolent people, throw them in prison, they get out, and now they have... You are the culmination of your four closest friends. We're human beings, we're social beings. What we do is we get together with other individuals and learn and share from them. So if you take a nonviolent person, throw them in prison with a bunch of violent individuals, all they know is a life of violence and crime. That's all they've learned. And when you take an 18-year-old straight out of school who had a subpar education, throw them in prison, that's their university. That's where they're developing key life skills. Key years of development. We're missing out on our future lawyers, doctors, scientists, all because that we want them to be our slaves. And that's the insidious part of this. We're taking Americans and enslaving them. And that pisses me off.
1: Yeah, absolutely. Knock over to the computer quickly and you,
0: It's all good. I'm sorry. I can usually keep talking for a while, but I was kind of reaching a natural conclusion.
1: Right as I was like, ooh, I need to load my next promo. It's like real fast.
0: Well, in a way, I really do appreciate you having me on, Cynthia.
1: Oh, no, absolutely. I enjoy having guests on. I mean, it's a very... It changes up my, how my shows run every time, which is what I love to do. Like, The show is very spur of the moment, however I feel like that week should go. And, I don't know, your perspective on this, like, I was excited for this a bit because, like, we yap a bit. We don't get a lot of opportunities to talk, but we've had some opportunities to talk, and having an actual opportunity to, like, hear out an argument or, like, hear an entire, like, process of a thought is it's like, I don't know, I talk about organizing all the time, but I don't like talk policy as much.
0: Yeah, and I think that this is one of those core things that is pretty easy to organize around because it affects almost everyone, and anyone that it doesn't affect should still feel personally just disgusted by our fellow Americans being used as slave labor. Because all it takes is your child, your friend, your sibling, your sister, your brother, your mother, your father, your daughter, your son, anyone in your life, or just anyone, doing a single mistake, getting caught with marijuana on them, or being caught up in the wrong crowd, and suddenly they're being used as slave labor. We talk about the, like, most people who go to prison, they talk about, like, their families just kind of learn to accept them being gone for a while. But I don't think that we should do that.
1: We have, as a society, kind of just accepted that this is normal, which is normal in so many other fields, too. Like,
0: but this punitive system hasn't been around for that long. It's only been around since the late 1800s. It started as a way to try to reform people by... Yes, the prison system has only been around since the 1800s. Middle Ages Europe, the standard amount of time that you put people in jail for was like a month or two. I mean, torture and other things were much worse.
1: Recent development then.
0: Yes, and in fact, the length of stays have been increasing exponentially as well. Originally in the 1800s, it was only a couple of months that people stay in the prison. Only a couple of months, and then it moved to a couple of years, and now, in recent years, it's been veering towards decades, or even centuries.
1: I mean, you just hear lifetime now thrown out casually.
0: Yes, and that's... you're sentencing them to a lifetime of slavery. That's what I hear every time that someone says it. And, like,

0: So it's like, yeah, you're gone for years to. Yep.
1: But other states have actually banned the exceptions clause. Oregon and Colorado have both ended it. They no longer allow prison slavery. On paper.
0: Is there anything in Washington?
1: Nothing yet, but I'm trying. I'm working with the Black Caucus of the Democratic Party to try and build a coalition to end the exceptions clause. But here's the thing. When we ended it in Colorado, it didn't stop. The head of the prison system in Colorado, this is the quote from them, "We ended prison slavery, but we cannot stop. Because the second that we stop, our rates, the amount of money that we need, we cannot fund the amount of people we have in prison. We cannot incarcerate this many individuals, so we will either need to reduce sentences, reduce the amount of things that we consider crimes, or you have to allow us to continue to enslave our people." And that wasn't the exact quote. He didn't use the term enslavement because, of course, he's the head of a slave system. He wouldn't do that. But that was what was coming from him.
0: Yeah, they're like, how do you want to approach this? And there's like, here's all these good options. And here's the other options. Like,
1: yeah, so we can either reduce the amount of people we're throwing in prison and throw them in there for a lot shorter periods of time, much more reasonable, you know, just, and then we could also be teaching them skills. We could teach them technical skills. We can partner with local unions, have unions almost use them as recruitment tools where, hey, you're in prison now, but we're partnered with the Teamsters, and the Teamsters can teach you these technical schools, or the Machinist Union can teach you these technical schools, this technical education, and they'll have a job for you on the other side. And that would be a much more efficient system where instead
0: this is similar to like a more European model, right?
1: Yes, it's almost as though it works. The European model works a lot better than the American model. Instead, the American taxpayer is asked to spend billions of dollars annually to incarcerate their neighbors so that certain individuals can make billions of dollars working them for slave labor. Some of the people who invest in the prison system, private prisons and others, George W. Bush, the Clinton family, the Reagan dynasty. So, one of the largest donors to the Trump campaign and the Trump administration, I'm forgetting their exact name, but it's one of the private prison systems. They're the ones who are privatizing ICE holding facilities and encouraging this immigration crackdown in order to create concentration camps to enslave people who've only committed a misdemeanor crime of crossing our border.
0: It's very like all this money up at the top, like going towards the politicians that decide on the legislation on these things. Like,
1: yep. And guess what that's called? I gave the definition earlier. Fascism. Fascism. We live in a fascist nation, and we have for decades. It's only now that the rot's being exposed.
0: And you want to know what isn't fascist and is, in fact, if you remember from the last fun drive, Antifa, anti-fascist. That's right. That is KYRS, where you'll get to hear about some of our wonderful programming here in just a moment once I hit play on it.
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0: Hey, Joseph, you really like free community radio, don't you?
1: I do. I've always considered it one of the better ways that people can get their information without big money trying to influence it. My wife's a graphic designer, and is actually currently teaching at North Idaho College in their graphic design program. There's a saying in the community. What I say next is entirely my own sentiment. Advertisements is the graffiti of the rich. We go out and make a mural. It's gorgeous. It's community driven. And you can get arrested and thrown in jail for it. But if a billionaire throws up a billboard blocking the view to the mountains, well, that's just good business.
0: That is the business of a lot of other radio stations. You are right. And you want to know what? Though I might lightheartedly say advertisement at a KYRS, we in fact do not have advertisements. We do not make money off of the billboards that are blocking mountainscapes. We do in fact make all of our money off of, or like, all of the support or all the things that we run this wonderful station off of small dollar donors from all of our wonderful members. And if you too want to continue hearing wonderful messages from people like Joseph and from all of our other wonderful programs that we have here at KYRS, I recommend pitching in a little bit. That is, give KYRS to 44321. Again, that is give KYRS to 44321. You can also do it on our website at kyrs.org, or you can pitch in a little bit and help support this wonderful community that we have been fostering here, because this stuff does not work without the support of all of our wonderful listeners like you.
1: And I'm Joseph Godsey, and I approve that message.
0: Oh, man. Thank you so much. I'm glad you agree.
1: Yes. I usually listen to KYRS when I'm picking my daughter up from school.
0: Oh, I love that.
1: Yes.
0: Wait. All right. Hold on. Let me throw on my next one here, because now we're off of the promos. What programs do you typically...
1: Please don't ask me the names of anything. Okay, so my brain works a little different. I'm completely face blind. You change your hair, I'm straight up not able to recognize you. So I struggle with two things: names and faces. I know, as a politician, that is
0: I at least get faces, name. I remember yours, and that one's incredible. Like,
1: I'm glad.
0: Of active effort and having to see your name over and over and over and over again has finally solidified.
1: I'm glad. I strive to be a meme, a living, walking, talking thought virus, spreading information throughout the community. Because, quite frankly, you can kill me. You can't kill a thought virus, because it spreads like wildfire.
0: True. I've taken a very interesting route, I feel like, in my own version of like getting involved in this space, and that is by not doing politics at all. Like, I mean, this radio show is one of those, but I enjoy DJing. I enjoy like doing photo shoots and stuff, and all of this is like, as a, not necessarily a political thought virus, but this is very much like getting image out there, getting involved, getting awareness, so that way you can later push a message to said space. I like the idea of trying to enter into other spaces that aren't as politically aware and helping spread a message into those spaces.
1: I received some really good advice recently.
0: Yeah.
1: And it's what I've been doing already, but not formally. Listening sessions, where you host an event as the politician, and I want to hold one within the next month or two. where I just say, hey, I'm going to this community center or this bar or this restaurant, and I'm hosting a listening session. I just sit down and listen to people as they talk about their problems. I've never done it so formally. What I have been doing is talking to, so this is a rough approximation, close to 2,000 people in the last 2 years. As a politician on the campaign trail with absolutely zero funding, I had to talk to every single voter. Spokane Valley had almost 100,000 people, just over 100,000 people, and I could only talk to like 2% of them. But I was trusting that they talked to their friends and family. And even though my name wasn't, my picture wasn't in the voter pamphlet, nothing, there was nothing in there. It was just my name and my phone number. Nothing about me, nothing That's about my party wild. Affiliation. I got 13,000 votes.
0: I mean, I feel like this is very much like the way to do politics now. Like, it has been very, like, I think Obama and Bernie were kind of the start of this, and it's gotten, AOC definitely employed this strategy a lot more, and we're starting to see more and more of this, like, you interact with the voters. You having a presence within those spaces is very important, and
1: I don't think you can get elected without talking to the voters. I don't think there's a single politician that has ever gotten elected without talking to them. It's just, who do you want your constituents to boo? Who are you representing? Are you representing the majority of people? I mean, Spokane Valley, for example, only 18% of the populace votes. 10% is Republican, 8% is Democrats. And yet we call it a red district. That leaves 82% of the population of Spokane Valley completely unrepresented in government. So the people who talk to 8% of voters or the people who talk to 10% of voters are the ones who get elected. But I'm trying to talk to the people who are actually voting, but I'm also trying to just increase the number of people who vote.
0: That's so important in this time, I feel like, because it is very, like, just there's so much sentiment of people not having an interest in political spaces or not seeing, like, my interactions at work are, people are very like, I don't see the value in any of it. It doesn't impact my life. And so I don't see value in participating in any of the processes.
1: Well, and that's nearly impossible perspective to hold nowadays after all the tariffs and the war in Iran and yet, how expensive things get.
0: And yet that sentiment prevails so strongly. Like, why do we have a 20% voting rate?
1: Mm-hmm.
0: Like, it's because it may not be true,
1: mm-hmm.
0: but that's how people feel.
1: A

0: but I'm just going to, I've already overwhelmed you, and I guarantee I overwhelmed the listeners tonight. We have 15 million vacant homes in America and only 800,000 homeless individuals. And that's the high estimate, higher than actually the point in time count estimated as the high average. But even with the highest average, highest number estimate possible, we still have over 15 homes for every homeless individual. Yet housing prices continue to skyrocket. Banks own them. Like, it's vacant home.
1: It's every single aspect of your life. Like, yes. Everyone who says, like, that either doesn't impact their lives or that they're like, why are politics involved in that? It's like...
0: Yeah, we don't have a housing crisis. We have a foreclosure crisis. We have a vacant housing crisis. We don't have a housing crisis. And I'll be writing an article about that in the future. Don't worry about that. But just if you ever feel like your cost of living is too high, if you feel like a housing is unattainable, if you feel like too many people are going to jail, or if you do the wrong thing, you're going to end up a slave. If you ever feel like it's too much, it's because it is. And you need to vote. You need to get involved. Oh, right. That was the other thing about keeping prison populations high and keeping the system in place. They also take away voting rights from former felons and people incarcerated currently. If you are not voting, the government sees you the same as it does a slave. If you are not voting, the government sees you the same as you are incarcerated. Your voice is being heard just as much as a person who's incarcerated. Please, please, please vote. I don't care if you vote for me. I don't care if you vote for my opposition. I don't care. Just vote.
1: Just get your voice involved, especially for those that can't.
0: Yeah, like for me, I struggled with depression for most of my life. Do you mind if we do like a big change away from technical logos?
1: Hold on, well, that would be a good segue to let everyone know that they have been listening to KYRS, Medical Lake Spokane, 88.1 and 92.3 FM. And this has been your wonderful show, a virtual circuit, where we've taken a little bit of a direction of more of yapping than music tonight, but I hope y'all have been enjoying the, as was described on the playlist, jazz drum and bass.
0: Apologies, KYRS listeners, I am a certified yapper.
1: I'm so here for this. good vibes, just getting to yap and listening to some jazz drum and bass.
0: Gotta love it.
1: Oh, I think that was after number 12. What did you want or say that we should segue into? I don't even remember.
0: Loving yourself.
1: Oh, I do that all the time. It's such a wonderful thing to do.
0: I really like that. I am a follower of Christ. I've stopped calling myself a Christian because, quite frankly, he's a great guy, but my goodness, does he have a crazy fan base. But I call myself a follower of Christ. And that's because he gave us two tenets. Love your neighbor as yourself and love God. Beyond that, it's Matthew 25:35 tells you how to love your neighbor. Feed the hungry, give drink to the thirsty, take care of those in prison, welcome the immigrant. Christians, please take note. Welcome the immigrant. And how's the homeless? Those are my core tenets. But back when I was... I still struggle with depression at times. But back when it was really hard, I found myself not... helping other people was almost a form of self-harm for me. I would give and give and give and give everything to people who did not appreciate it. And if they did appreciate it, it was only for a short period of time. And I'd give to the point where it hurt me. That wasn't a form of love. I wasn't loving my neighbor as myself. I was harming myself by loving them. So I've had to learn to love myself so that I can properly love others. How would I want to be treated? And if I would want to be treated poorly, why am I treating people better? I need to raise my own standards. Oftentimes if people see me, they'll notice that I'm dressed really well. You know, earlier today I was

0: Who's walking around with a pocket square and I'm wearing a jacket.
1: I dig
0: now.
1: The aura.
0: Thank you.
1: You aura farm on a consistent basis.
0: I do try. But part of it is because I need to value myself. I need to say that I am worthwhile and I'm worth it. And if I believe that I'm worth it, then everyone else is worth it too. I need to look my best and present my best so that other people who I talk to feel like I value them.
1: So, like,
0: have you ever seen a really gorgeous person, just really good looking, and you're too intimidated to talk to them?
1: Maybe a little.
0: Same here, bro. Same here, sis. I get it.
1: Yeah. Where you're like a little out of my league.
0: But what happens when they come up and talk to you? When they give you the time of day, they initiate and they care about you.
1: It's kind
0: of
1: wild.
0: Exactly. And it makes you feel good. That's what I try and do. Because I love everyone. Genuinely. I grew up in a really bad situation. And to make meaning from the pain, I've learned to just love everyone. I talk to everyone with all kindness and respect. Doesn't matter if they're left or right or if I disagree with them or not. I talk to people as though they are the most important person in the world, because quite frankly, everyone is a world in and of themselves. Every time someone died, we lost their perspective, their unique perspective. And that's why I value them so highly. I don't care if you've been in prison. I'm more, quite frankly, even though I walk around in suit and tie and looking all juiced up, I'm more likely to smoke a blunt with a homeless guy than I am to brush elbows with a billionaire, all right? I've been homeless twice.
1: I dig it.
0: right?
1: I quite literally, how I got my spot here in the station was like just vibing with a bunch of. We would smoke and then we would like just yap, and eventually kind of wormed my way into spaces by knowing those people.
0: I love it. I usually don't smoke with other people. I'm a disabled veteran, so I do it as a means of pain control. I use dry herb vaporizer because it's better for the lungs. There's no combustion. And I only do it in the evening. So, and I never do it when talking as a representative. I never do it while doing politics, because I need to have personal time. I need to have me time.
1: I mean, for me, it's very much a, like, go to bed. Like, this is how I can manage to sleep anymore.
0: Oh.
1: Very unfortunate.
0: Anxiety control?
1: It's not even anxiety. It's...
0: Really?
1: For me, I am now off of hard sleep meds.
0: No.
1: Thank goodness. But I substituted it with, something else I would not exactly want to be on, but here we are.
0: Yeah, the VA was prescribing me oxycodone for almost 2 years. Some of the strongest stuff.
1: Yup.
0: And the side effects were horrible. Chronic pain, or like chronic anger, constipation.
1: Oh, dude, I didn't know that mood changes were involved with that.
0: It does happen. It can happen. And it was pretty bad. So my doctors would regularly recommend in Idaho. My VA doctors were like, hey, I really wish you lived in Washington, because, yeah, all these symptoms and all these problems that you're having, there's strong evidence by the National Health Board that marijuana solves a lot of them. You could get off like 5 of the medications we have you on if you were just taking marijuana in the evenings once a day, or even like 2 or 3 times a week. It would greatly...
1: It feels like it's a better alternative than a lot of other options.
0: Yep. And so I used my... Before I took any drugs, I'm a massive nerd, as you probably gathered. While I was taking my criminal justice program, One of the classes I took was called Drugs and Society, and I learned about marijuana and its side effects and its role in larger society, along with many other types of drugs. I even learned about SSRIs, antidepressants, things like that. If you are on antidepressants, never eat, or at least SSRIs, never eat turkey, especially large amounts of turkey with it, because turkey has a form of SSRI in it, and both of them together combine into what's...
1: I've heard about some foods having weird interactions with medications, and so every once in a while you run into this stuff, and doctors are not always the most proactive about telling you about these interactions.
0: They aren't, but it's called Thanksgiving... Thanksgiving crisis, Thanksgiving disease, and it's... What happens is the turkey, you know how after you eat turkey, you get kind of like sedated, you're chill, and you want to take a nap? Yeah. It mixes with the SSRIs, and it depresses your respiration system.
1: I thought this was just eating a lot of food thing. I thought this was low-key a meme. I didn't know that this was just turkey-specific.
0: It's turkey-specific, and it combines with your SSRIs and depresses your breathing system, your respiratory system.
1: So, is it because these birds are just really chill?
0: Honestly, I have never met a turkey that was chill. All the turkeys inside of my garden growing up, we had to stay far away from them, because we get too close, they'd attack, and they got claws.
1: I guess I never interacted with a turkey up close, but you see them off in the, like, from afar, and you're like,
0: yeah,
1: you're aura farming over there.
0: Gorgeous birds, very native to our land. Honestly, I think that they are better representative of our nation than the bald eagle. You can chalk me in with Benjamin Franklin on that one. I love that bird. Don't get me wrong, love the bald eagle, but it's a predatory bird, and it's parasitic, which means that it actually attacks. So other birds go and get food, bring it back to their nest, and then the bald eagle comes in, steals it from their nest, and then takes it back to its own babies. Like, I mean, if that's the bird that we want representing America, I mean, accurate so far, but maybe we could do something different.
1: I'm just saying.
0: Yeah.
1: Kind of found a good role model.
0: My wife's a bird nerd. She loves them. So I'm constantly picking up bird facts.
1: Brendan Lee Mulligan fan?
0: Should I do the skit where he pulls down the mask and throws the Molotov cocktail? Because I don't know if I could do it from memory, but my goodness. Like, okay, so my father-in-law and brother-in-law are both small-town police officers. Mm-hmm. I have no idea how they'd actually react. They're both really right-wing, so I can't really talk to them. But I have no idea how they'd react if they learned that they were both slave catchers. Most police officers don't know that. But, like, think about the injustice that's being done to them. Think of the injustices being done to the police officers as the people that they catch and bring in for drugs are now being enslaved. Like, that's... I don't know how that affect them.
1: Yeah. I think there's a level of conditioning to just, like, not grab, like, it's like kind of like going, you're familiar with the military, mm-hmm. like, you get conditioned into processing things in a specific way, maybe. I feel like, as someone looking from the outside, you know.
0: Maybe. A lot of my friends are former police officers. A lot of, you know, I'm the senior vice commander of the Disabled American Veterans. What I say are my views and mine alone. But a lot of them talk about stories of how they survived as a police officer in their training. One of the most heartbreaking things that I hear about is the way that they're trained cognitively to constantly envision the worst case scenario. The current training mechanisms that we give our police officers in America gives them all mandatory anxiety. They are constantly required at all times to envision the worst case scenario. Okay, they're playing with their children at the playground. Great. Imagine, what would you do if a drive-by shooter came by and started opening up on your children right now? And that is what they're doing 24 hours a day, 7 days a week. The people who train them like this claim that it reduces the amount of deaths, but it doesn't. What I was trained in martial arts. I was trained since childhood in guerrilla warfare tactics. And then in the military, I was trained even more. I have a weird relationship with combat and combat skills. One of the best things that you can do that's regularly taught is stay calm. Be present. Don't be condition white. Be present. Be looking around, analyzing your environment, but don't imagine the worst case scenario. Instead, just be scanning for threats. If you see something out of the ordinary, once you're properly trained, your brain will subconsciously pick up on it and your gut will tell you something's wrong and go check it out. But because we train our police officers to be constantly in fear of the people that they are around. I mean, think about this. Like, you are trying to be, you become a police officer to protect your fellow citizens, and now you are required by your leadership to imagine your fellow citizens pulling a gun on you and shooting you 24 hours a day, 7 days a week. And once you get that hardwired into your brain, you do that enough times, it's heartbreaking. And you no longer see your citizens as people you want to protect, but instead suspects that you need to protect yourself from.
1: There's stuff on, like, people coming out of the police force with PTSD, not necessarily from their actions within the police force, but how they're trained. Am I correct on that?
0: It would be considered complex PTSD. I have my diagnosis with the VA is generalized adjustment disorder, but I believe the newer, more accurate term is complex PTSD. Because PTSD is post-traumatic stress disorder, where there was a specific traumatic event where you felt powerless, yeah, that it's permanently seared into your brain. A lot of my friends at the DAV have it, and I feel, and I'm just glad that they're seeking help and they're getting help. And I've learned to recognize the signs and I try and help people out with it. But that's one thing. And it has quite a bit of research on it. But another one is complex PTSD, which has a lot less research. Complex PTSD is, it wasn't one specific event. It was a series of events. It was years of stress. It was years of maladaption, where just something about what was going on was unnatural and you were in high levels of stress for such a long period of time, and the entire time it was traumatic. You can't point to one specific event inside of, like, I can't.
1: Oh, well, absolutely.
0: Yeah, like, I was homeless while active duty, while crippled. I live in excruciating pain with chronic pain. My resting is a 7. When I get a migraine, sometimes it jumps up to a 10 and I pass out from the pain. It's happened during finals, which was, I was giving a presentation. I was, you know, rubbing my skull, trying to, like, reduce the pain. I finished up with the presentation. I looked at my, right as it was reaching a 9 or passing, like, a 9.5. I looked at my teacher. I said, I need to get to a dark room immediately. I'm not safe to drive. I'm barely even safe to stand. I walk over, lay down, pass out. Like, I'm still kind of conscious, but that's how bad my pain is chronically. And but imagine that, trying to adjust that while also being homeless, while active duty, trying to work 12 to 16 hours a day. It was that long period of time. The VA was trying to interview me to see if I had PTSD. And because I couldn't point to one specific event, they're like, no, you just have generalized adjustment disorder. I'm like, maybe you look into the other one. I asked them, they're like, no. And then they sent me out the door. So I'm not getting treated for it. I'm trying to find other ways.
1: That's wild.
0: And find community care. But it's bad. And I encourage other people, because there's so many other people who are suffering from things like this. I like to be open about it, because if I can't be open about these things, how can other people be strong enough to do it?
1: I mean, your talk about or comments on, like, CPTSD, is it resonates so strong for people within, like, the trans community as well.
0: Mm-hmm.
1: It certainly isn't going to have similar triggers, but a lot of people having, especially in queer communities, who grow up in spaces where they're constantly being put under like the thumb, and they have to behave and act in a way that isn't genuine to them, and they just kind of like start going into deep disassociation and this constant cycle of struggling to be themselves while in a environment, or not even understanding who they are at that point, because you're in a very unsafe spot and you kind of argue yourself out of experiencing stuff as you naturally want to, or you kind of following, like,
0: absolutely.
1: It's a very, like, for a lot of people who come up in these spaces, it's very hard for them, and they develop CPTSD symptoms, and a lot of them can often be diagnosed it as well, who've it's a hard time to readjust back into society and properly understand yourself, or like, I have friends who they struggle with it was so funny watching Avatar: The Last Airbender again, because you see Zuko's like arc where he goes from like supporting the Fire Nation to like wanting to help out Aang, and you see him come out like just straight in a sickness, and he's struggling to just exist. Mm-hmm. And growing up without experiencing a lot of that myself, it always felt strange. I was like, that's odd that you get physical reactions to mental stuff like that. And then to experience friends and watch friends go through that, it's like, wow. Like,
0: well, I mentioned earlier, I grew up far right.
1: Yeah.
0: Very far right. I was homeschooled and isolated, and my very few social interactions were with far right churches and far right individuals that my family handpicked for me, if I saw them at all. And when I was deconstructing inside of the Air Force, when I was learning about the system of slavery, when I was learning about, you know, the incarceration problems, when I was learning about a lot of the problems we have in America, and I was moving away from the far right and moving more progressive, I had to pause and I had to talk to my wife. Because, you know, I was a young father, and I had to basically talk to her and be like, if this happens, I'm losing my family. I'm losing all of my friends. All the connections that I have, the very few connections I have that made over the past 22 years of my life, are going to be gone. And it's going to have to be but I can't live a lie. I have to do what's right. I know what's right, and that ain't it. So it was...
1: The language feels very similar to what you hear people like escaping out of cults will say.
0: It was very culty. As a child, I started working for my family, unpaid, under threat of beatings, isolation, and starvation at the age of 10. 12 to 16 hours a day, or I should say 10 to 16 hours a day, it kind of varied, working landscaping. I got my first paying job at the age of 12, landscaping. At the age of 14, I started learning how to be a machinist, welder, and CAD designer at Kootenai Technical Education Campus, KTEC, and IT professional. At the age of 17, I was the youngest millwright ever to work at Idaho Forest Group. For 10 hours a day, I would go over and I'd repair large equipment, so large that if I messed up on a single safety thing or didn't lock out, tag out it properly and prevent power from going to it, it would kill me in an instant. I was lit on fire multiple times. I was completely unrepresented and didn't have a union because, of course, I didn't. And it was awful. And I was just told, keep working, keep going, keep saving for a home. I mean, I started saving for a home at the age of 12. Every dollar I made, 50% of it, 50 cents, would go into my savings account. By the age of 20, I had over $10,000 saved for a home. But every $1,000 I saved, the price of a home went up by 10 or more. It was like chasing a ball down a hill. And children don't save for their own house if they live in a stable home. Just a fact. So I knew something was wrong. I just didn't know what. Didn't know why. So yes, it was very much like leaving a cult. They would regularly quote the scripture, "If you don't work, you don't eat," to me. That was their threat of starvation. One of the worst things that my father ever did, and one of the worst things I ever accepted, was when my siblings were forced to go to bed hungry after they didn't eat, but I was a bootlicking child. He took me out and bought me popcorn chicken at KFC. One of the few times, we never ate out, but he specifically got me some of the best food that he could, specifically so that I would eat it in front of my siblings who wouldn't conform.
1: Incredibly manipulative.
0: Oh, yes. Oh, yes. That's terribly manipulative. And I didn't understand it. I think I was 10 at the time. But I was 10, and he was using me in that way. And I don't have a good relationship with my siblings because they always saw me as the perfect sibling, the one who would always lick boot. And that's fair. But I didn't understand. But I knew is I was being bullied and then I was getting abused, and the pain would stop if I licked boot. But now that I'm an adult, I refuse to lick a boot. I refuse to do that again because I know what it's like to live under an authoritarian. And every time you lick their boot, they're going to tell you to take another bite. They're going to just stomp your teeth in with that boot and then tell you to lick it afterwards and tell you to be grateful that they didn't kill you when they stomped your teeth in. They only knocked out a tooth or two. So I see that happening, and that's why I do what I do. I'm a disabled veteran. I could literally sit down and not do any of this. But I choose to try to do what's right, even when it's painful. Anyway, we're getting back on rather heavy topics. You want to talk about something lighter?
1: I was going to jump us to a promo real quick. We'll let this...
0: Sounds good. Listen to KYRS.
1: I'll queue up the next show promo. So vibe to some jazz to process the memories of your childhood.
0: Oh yeah.
1: Oh yeah.

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0: It's been some good bass. I've been enjoying it. It's kind of why I wanted to leave that one going. I was like, ooh, that previous song too.
1: Oh, yes.
0: I wrote it down. I was like, that was cooking.
1: Add it to the personal playlist.
0: I know, straight up. For real, this was an hour ago or a couple hours ago. I was like, okay, so we're going to have this conversation. I want to find some really good music for the background. And I wasn't exactly sure how I want to do it. And I was like, drum and bass is kind of a good vibe. And I started scrolling through a bunch of drum and bass. And I was like, all of these are a little too aggressive. And I found the jazz drum and bass. I'm like, okay, there's some good melody. Like, this is not just like... I didn't realize there's so much bass in it, and I am digging it.
1: It's very nice.
0: This is going to be like a study playlist type thing. Like.
1: Oh, absolutely. I really like the history of music as well, how it developed.
0: Ooh.
1: Have you done a lot of research into it before?
0: It is so unfortunate that I do this show that specifically focuses on like doing different genres, but I'm such a... I don't want to call myself shallow because I kind of want to, but I can be very shallow in my like understanding of a lot of things. And mm-hmm. So a lot of the music I play tends to be like, I don't know the history of it, but like, I like the vibes and I want to share with people.
1: Mm-hmm.
0: And there's some genres where I can like talk about not necessarily the history, but like its impact on the community. So there's one genre around like... I think it's digital hardcore, something like that.
1: Mm.
0: It's a variant of it. It's femtonal. You have the femtonal.
1: I got the play on word.
0: Well, I had it. Look, I gotta make sure I'm understood by the FCC.
1: Mm-hmm.
0: But it's this type of like I call it transmania. So I did an episode on it, and it's one of the ones that I can resonate with and express very well, because it's like this genre is very like high energy, manic, in a way that a lot of trans people frequently feel, and so it's very prevalent in the trans community.
1: Hell yeah.
0: One of the few genres I can actually talk on.
1: Can I talk about some of the history of
0: go for it.
1: Transmania music?
0: Oh, wait, hold on. I'm so excited for this.
1: So I have autism and ADHD.
0: Uh-huh.
1: So the autism makes it so that I like to learn a topic really in depth. I talk about how I hyperfixate on certain things, kind of like I did with the criminal justice.
0: Yeah, earlier. I've been feeling that tonight.
1: Yeah, yeah. And then the ADHD means that I learn everything. I'm a walking ball of eclectic knowledge.
0: It's so interesting because I'm very similar, but the ADHD takes over more.
1: Mm.
0: I'm very hyper-focused on a very specific area, and mm-hmm. then it's shallow everywhere else.
1: Got it. So...
0: That's wild, though.
1: So, if we're... I'm going to take the transmania digital music, yeah. Electronic music. So, the electronic music dates back to the... a lot of the people who were experimenting with electronics and synthesis inside of their music. A lot of those were minorities and black individuals inside of the 80s and 90s. And they were inspired by hard rock and punk rock, such as the punk rock scene over inside of England, fighting the establishment, anti-fascists.
0: I feel like I've heard some of the music describe as punk. Like, yes. Branching from a punk, like, it listening to them, it doesn't sound like punk, but you can, like, as you pick up lyrics and some of the direction, pull some of that inspiration from punk.
1: Absolutely. And, like, that high energy manic feeling of getting out your energy and just getting out all of those bad feelings in movement is an art form. Being able to get people to be able to move in such a way and just feel a sense of catharsis afterwards so that they can live a better and more fulfilling life, I consider it beautiful. And tracing that art back, you go back to the punk rock scene, but also the R&B scene, And the R&B scene goes back to a lot of like blues and jazz, like what we're listening to now. A lot of blues and jazz goes all the way back to former slave music, and then the slave music found its roots inside of African culture and African music that was brought over here. So much of American culture, American music, American art can be traced back to these influences in the early days, and you can see them evolve. How familiar are you with like the Cold War?
0: I'm not a much of a war nut. I go as far as what I learned in school and what I've retained since then.
1: Got it. So as part of the Cold War, it was also a culture war where we were competing on art. So, but what the CIA recognized is that the Russian government wasn't above, or the USSR wasn't above, taking a child and forcing them to play the violin until their hands bled every day, until they became the best player in the world. They had a small amount of talent. They're going to refine it to a diamond edge. So they would never be able to win on that front without doing unethical things. So what they decided to do, one of the very rare times that the CIA chose something more ethical, they decided to upend, kind of like I said, pull the rug out from under them. They decided to find something that was uniquely American, because we wouldn't be able to paint in against the Russian masters that were happening. We wouldn't be able to outplay classical music against the Russian masters. So instead, they found minority jazz artists and flew them all around the world on tours, advertising them as the next big American music craze. And it worked. We managed to outcompete because our music was so unique because of its heritage, because of its blend of multiculturalism, because it was so beautiful due to just how human it was, with the amount of cultures all fed in, both pain and pleasure being combined into something gorgeous and uniquely American. And then we took things. Are you familiar with like Jackson Pollock?
0: Name's familiar.
1: So Jackson Pollock was one of the, he was anti-authoritarian, anti-CIA, yet one of his largest funders was the CIA in his early years, and he didn't know it. When he was put into all these different magazines, those art magazines, their largest contributors and largest funders, CIA.
0: CIA.
1: But it's because his art was so completely different and so completely unique that no one else was able to replicate it. They couldn't just take a child and train them in how to make a beautiful work of art like Jackson Pollock.

0: Well, it's called soft power as a politician. Yeah, so there's hard power, think bullets and bombs, and treaties, and being able to hold people in legal consequences. Yes, and then there's soft power. Hollywood is considered the pinnacle of soft power. If you notice any movie that features the military, like they show a warship or a fighter jet or anything else, they are legally required to submit a copy of their finished product to the military to be approved before it can be published. And that's why a lot of movies feel really pro-military. And it's because it's soft power. They portray the military in a positive light as the heroes who are fighting against the space invaders or the alien threat or the immigrants. But anyway, going back to it, that's soft power. But that also goes global. Like things like Marvel movies, as much as I love them, they're popular in almost every nation on Earth. They bring the ideals of freedom and justice, but also the ideals of superpowered individuals making the decisions and the tough calls in order to protect the world.
1: Hero complex and American exceptionalism. And
0: also mixed in with a little bit of white savior. I mean, so, hilarious story. Back when I was just in college my first time. This was years ago. I was 17 in my very first English class. I was given an extra credit opportunity to watch the movie Black Panther and write an essay about it. My essay, I never actually submitted it, but the essay was about how the movie seemed good on the surface and seemed like it was there to help minority individuals, but when you got down to the brass tacks of the message, it was wait for someone else to save you. You cannot, as a minority in a minority neighborhood or in a crime-ridden neighborhood, stand up for yourself and make a better life, build a community center, and provide for yourself. You need to wait for a foreign nation of mythical black individuals to come in and fund your community center and help pull you out of poverty. I think even back then I still had some rather progressive views because I still think that people can organize. I still think that people can build a better world for themselves, but they have to recognize the disadvantages. You have to state them out loud. You have to verbalize them. Like, I'm autistic, as I stated earlier. Being able to recognize what I'm feeling internally is extremely difficult. So what I've taken to do was verbalizing. If I'm anxious or hungry, I state it out loud so that I recognize, what am I feeling right now? Well, right now I'm feeling focused and tired. Two competing things. So I'll stick with the focus, and I'm going to go home and sleep. But I have to state it out loud, otherwise I don't recognize it.
1: I feel like what we need is, like, people to take that American dream, that, like, you can make it.

0: like the American dream is so centric on making money. Take that energy, take that excitement, and you can put it like in so many different fields, places. Like, you don't need to wait for someone to come in and support or like save you or build your community. You can be that person.
1: Pulling yourself up by your bootstraps was originally a joke by the working class to state that it was impossible. You cannot lift yourself up no matter how hard you try. You need someone else to lift you up for you. And one person does not make a community center. It doesn't matter if you're a millionaire and build a building. If you don't have a community, it's going to be empty.
0: The fun thing is community can always be started by a person. Like, that's the wonderful thing, is being someone who's enthusiastic and has that energy can spark that community. And it isn't necessarily that you yourself are building everything. Like, as you build more friendships, as you build that network and everyone starts supporting each other, that's when change starts happening. Now you're not pulling yourself up by your bootstraps. You're helping lift 20 other people as they're also helping you lift your bootstraps. Like,
1: exactly.
0: Everyone's doing it all at once.
1: We can only lift each other up as a community.
0: Yes.
1: Only by through community, friendship. Even the corporate hierarchy. Everyone always talks about, oh yes, climb the corporate ladder. The corporate ladder is literally everyone just working together to accomplish a goal. Whether that goal is sell as many boots as possible, or complete this service, or create this product, or market this product. Whatever you're doing, you're all working towards that goal, and then in doing so, you're all getting paid for it, and you're all making money. Community organizing should be focused more like a business, more but it's just volunteer run, volunteer led. Same thing, same stuff. It's about getting organized. It's about learning the structures and delegating, giving people specific roles that they're passionate about. Like right now, I'm secretary of the 4th LD Democrats. Again, all my sentiments are my own. But I'm the secretary of the 4th LD Democrats. I am not an organized individual. I do not want to be taking notes and storing records. That is not my specialty, and I made that clear, but that's what
0: right
1: I
0: there
1: was
0: with
1: assigned.
0: You right now.
1: Yeah, yeah. I'd rather be talking. I'd rather be community organizing.
0: I want to ask you, with our like remaining 5 minutes, what got your start into pursuing that, like being involved in the community and wanting to make a change in the community?
1: That is a conversation that is much longer than 5 minutes.
0: Oh, no.
1: Okay, look, dude, I moved back to Idaho after everything. And as a veteran, I had mental issues. I had agoraphobia. I wasn't able to leave the house without fear and anxiety. I would go to the store and back. That's really it. So to get over that, I started going to veteran meetups. At those veteran meetups, I was making a lot of friends because I talk, like I said, I say same things in an insane way because I spoke right wing. In doing so, I started going on ruck marches with the leadership of these veteran groups. Then it turned out that the leadership of these veteran groups were the commanders of the North Idaho militias. And then they were trying to recruit me for Project 2025 and get me involved. I was a retired E4. Pete Hegseth was a retired E4. I'm fairly certain that they were grooming me to be the Secretary of War. Yeah. And it kept getting crazier. They started asking me about, or telling me about their plans to send their men door to door and execute registered Democrats in North Idaho. I talking about Jesus Christ and love your neighbor, and that certainly ain't loving your neighbor. And I got one guy to pull away.
0: You were up there. Like
1: I was in it. I was in it, and it was getting crazy. And after learning that they were basically building a plan to execute registered Democrats, which, by the way, constitutes as a genocide, killing people that you don't agree with of a specific group or culture, that's a genocide. So they were basically telling me about this, and I tried to report it to the FBI, but then Cash Patel became the commander of the FBI, and all investigations into right-wing militias stopped. So yeah, I fled. I got the hell out of Dodge, and I've been trying to build a coalition here inside of Eastern Washington to make sure that that doesn't happen over here. Matt Shea's over here. There's a bunch of individuals over here who are trying to do something similar. but we have a little bit more pushback over here. And so, you know, that's kind of why I said earlier, I'm a thought virus. You can't kill a thought virus.
0: It feels like you're out here pushing against, like, that authoritarian messaging and that, like, the thought that you want to spread is the, like, community-centric, very, like, we as a people can work against authoritarianism. And
1: that is my core message, yes.
0: Yep.
1: I don't do a good job pushing it. I need more teammates, I need more volunteers, I need people that I can work with and that I can trust, that can help me, because one man does not make a change. All that I've been able to accomplish through talking to 2,000 people is just being a thought virus, just sharing information and trying to push for change wherever I can.
0: So,
1: it looks like we're running out of time.
0: I guess for listeners and people who are tuning in or catching the stream afterwards, what is a way in which they can be a part of this community or be a part of...
1: Become a PCO in the Democratic Party. Become a precinct committee officer. Start volunteering. Start getting involved, even if it's just a little bit. 1 hour a week, 3 hours a month. That's the bare minimum that it, or 4 hours a week is the bare minimum it takes to be a good PCO. Most people just show up to the monthly meeting and leave. So we need more PCOs. We need more precinct committee officers. We need people to be getting involved. Right now we live in a political duopoly. You're either a Republican or a Democrat. So if you're progressive and you don't fall into the Republican Party, join the Democratic Party. You might not agree with everything, but it doesn't matter. We need to be a team. We are one people. And I know the threats that are coming. I read through the entire document of Project 2025. I knew that ICE was going to be turned into a private secret police force used against the American population back in 2024. Most people who read Project 2025 were saying that as well. All this was foreseeable. All this was going to happen. We need people to stand up and stand together. Please get involved. Thank you.
0: And thank you. And we are coming to the end of the show tonight. I hope y'all have enjoyed listening in tonight. We're going to close with this song, so we'll let it play for the next minute. And we'll be back to automation and some more virtual circuit and music next week.
1: Have a good night, Spokane.
0: Have a very good

0: 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Signing off for the night, I am Zen, and you are listening to Joseph Godsey.
1: Joseph Godsey, like I see God, but there's a random H after the G. Excuse you, and specifically you. Have a good night.
0: Oh no, I think I blew it and didn't have the mic on. I think you were picked up by mine. I saw the...
1: Joseph Godsey. Godsey, like I see God, with a random H in there, just to confuse you, and specifically you. Have a good night.
0: Have a very good night, everyone, and see you next week.

Hello, Spokaneites. This is Victor Komarovsky, Spokane's Gothic historian. Before you tuck yourselves into bed late Friday nights, join me just after midnight at 12:30 a.m. following the Suspense Radio program for a Spokane bedtime story about the real, unabridged, and sometimes troubling history of America and the Lilac City. 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

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Doors open at 6 and the music beginning at 7. 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And prepare for liftoff with Slee Boy and the Easy Sleazies, bringing their psychedelic space jazz fusion from mellow melodic grooves to wild paint-shaking jams. 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

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Monday, Ron Green and Mary Hill and the Mac Movement open mic with Weed Man Mitch at the Red Room. Monday and Tuesday, open jam at Jackson Street. Tuesday, Armando and Anna Rose at the Global Food and Art Market, open mic with Nate Dunnigan at the Parlor, Costa La Vista at the Osprey, the All-Star Jam and Jameson Sampson at Zola, and Milonga at Timber Run Reserve. 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Thursday, open mic with Derek Hart at The Alibi, the Rusty Jackson Trio at The Social, the Hot Club of Spokane at Coeur d'Alene Park, Is It Cool Though and Gloria at Zola, Blues Jam at Chan's Red Dragon, and Tomboy at The Big Dipper. 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

0: This is your KYRS live and local calendar for July 6th through the 9th. Monday, Ron Green and Mary Hill and the Mac Movement open mic with Weed Man Mitch at the Red Room. Monday and Tuesday, open jam at Jackson Street. Tuesday, Armando and Anna Rose at the Global Food and Art Market, open mic with Nate Dunnigan at the Parlor, Costa La Vista at the Osprey, the All-Star Jam and Jameson Sampson at Zola, and Milonga at Timber Run Reserve. 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Thursday, open mic with Derek Hart at The Alibi, the Rusty Jackson Trio at The Social, the Hot Club of Spokane at Coeur d'Alene Park, Is It Cool Though, and Gloria at Zola, Blues Jam at Chan's Red Dragon, and Tomboy at The Big Dipper. 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

Ladies and gentlemen, as you know, we have something special down here at Birdland this evening, a recording for Blue Note Records.

0: Most teen crashes happen within minutes of leaving home, and not wearing a seatbelt is one of the leading causes of teen traffic deaths. It takes 2 seconds to buckle up, 2 seconds that could save your life. 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
2: Oh, what's this? 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

This is your KYRS live and local calendar for July 6th through the 9th. Monday, Ron Green at Mary Hill and the Mac Movement open mic with Weed Man Mitch at the Red Room. Monday and Tuesday, open jam at Jackson Street. Tuesday, Armando and Anna Rose at the Global Food and Art Market, open mic with Nate Dunnigan at the Parlor, Costa La Vista at the Osprey, the All-Star Jam and Jameson Sampson at Zola, and Milonga at Timber Run Reserve. Wednesday, the Night Market with RCA, Brad Keeler and others, and Kendall Yards, Porter Case and Aki Fumikado at Zola, open mic at Badass Backyard Brewing, the Bobby Patterson Band at Bolo's, Virginia Rails at Remedy, and the Downtown Get Down Jam at the Red Room. Thursday, open mic with Derek Hart at The Alibi, the Rusty Jackson Trio at The Social, the Hot Club of Spokane at Coeur d'Alene Park, Is It Cool Though, and Gloria at Zola, Blues Jam at Chan's Red Dragon, and Tomboy at The Big Dipper. 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

0: Hey, hydrogen cyanide is used in chemical weapons. The Geneva Convention classifies it as a war crime to use it. But do you know what else produces this dangerous chemical?
1: Secondhand smoke. 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

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And prepare for liftoff with Slee Boy and the Easy Sleazies, bringing their psychedelic space jazz fusion from mellow melodic grooves to wild paint-shaking jams. 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

0: Does this sound like something you've done before?
1: Aw, rats. I sold my entire record collection in exchange for a huge bin full of whipped cream and other delights by Herb Alpert. Aw, dag blame it. My love for irony and weird bits has really gotten me into a situation this time. Aw.
0: Lucky for you, I have a way to make this all go away. 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

This is your KYRS live and local calendar for July 6th through the 9th. Monday, Ron Green and Mary Hill and the Mac Movement open mic with Weed Man Mitch at the Red Room. Monday and Tuesday, open jam at Jackson Street. Tuesday, Armando and Anna Rose at the Global Food and Art Market, open mic with Nate Dunnigan at the Parlor, Costa La Vista at the Osprey, the All-Star Jam and Jameson Sampson at Zola, and Milonga at Timber Run Reserve. 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Thursday, open mic with Derek Hart at The Alibi, the Rusty Jackson Trio at The Social, the Hot Club of Spokane at Coeur d'Alene Park, Is It Cool Though and Gloria at Zola, Blues Jam at Chan's Red Dragon, and Tomboy at The Big Dipper. 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

was named to KYRS Chitkali Usk Het and it's open has the atom point in Ku U Hachant open has a point chest less.

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0: 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You're making us late.
1: It's only been 3 hours.
0: Ugh, get out. You're wasting water. In 2021, the National Environmental Education Foundation found that 3.8 billion gallons of water would be saved annually if Washington residents cut their showers by just 1 minute.
1: And according to Dr. Kaminska of Kaminska Dermatology, if your average shower length exceeds 10 minutes, you are at a greater risk of developing dry skin conditions.
0: And with your skin, yikes!
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1: Una notte a Napoli, con la luna e il mare, ho incontrato un angelo che non poteva più volare. 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
1: This is your KYRS live and local calendar for July 6th through the 9th. Monday, Ron Green and Mary Hill and the Mac Movement open mic with Weed Man Mitch at the Red Room. Monday and Tuesday, open jam at Jackson Street. Tuesday, Armando and Anna Rose at the Global Food and Art Market, open mic with Nate Dunnigan at the Parlor, Costa La Vista at the Osprey, the All-Star Jam and Jameson Sampson at Zola, and Milonga at Timber Run Reserve. 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Thursday, open mic with Derek Hart at The Alibi, the Rusty Jackson Trio at The Social, the Hot Club of Spokane at Coeur d'Alene Park, Is It Cool Though, and Gloria at Zola, Blues Jam at Chan's Red Dragon, and Tomboy at The Big Dipper. 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

There's a woman on the porch with a bottle and a bag and a box of Fluckies Chinese. She's asleep.

side of the street. I lock up and fuck off. Survey the scene. Little bugs start biting at my skin. 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

0: Kukucha, kukukukuchika.
1: Check it. Kukukukuchika. Yo, it's me, Polio. If you get back to a Polio. Then you got me, Mr. Measles. I say run from the needles. Yes, stay away. They are gonna...
2: Whoa.
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3: As of 2025, 138,000 children in the U.S. were exempted from one or more vaccinations. Less vaccination will result in more disease outbreaks. We've already seen nearly 1,000 measles cases in the first 2 months of 2026. Stay healthy and vaccinate your kids.

Hey, Tom Hartman here, host of the Tom Hartman Program. I am so happy to be a part of KYRS, Thin Air Community Radio. 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
2: This is your KYRS live and local calendar for July 6th through the 9th. Monday, Ron Green and Mary Hill and the Mac Movement open mic with Weed Man Mitch at the Red Room. Monday and Tuesday, open jam at Jackson Street. Tuesday, Armando and Anna Rose at the Global Food and Art Market, open mic with Nate Dunnigan at the Parlor, Costa La Vista at the Osprey, the All-Star Jam and Jameson Sampson at Zola, and Milonga at Timber Run Reserve. Wednesday, the Night Market with RCA, Brad Keeler and others, and Kendall Yards, Porter Case and Aki Fumikado at Zola, open mic at Badass Backyard Brewing, the Bobby Patterson Band at Bolos, Virginia Rails at Remedy, and the Downtown Get Down Jam at the Red Room. Thursday, open mic with Derek Hart at The Alibi, the Rusty Jackson Trio at The Social, the Hot Club of Spokane at Coeur d'Alene Park, Is It Cool Though, and Gloria at Zola, Blues Jam at Chan's Red Dragon, and Tomboy at The Big Dipper. 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

Hello, Spokaneites. This is Victor Koronovsky, Spokane's Gothic historian. Before you tuck yourselves into bed late Friday nights, join me just after midnight at 12:30 following the Suspense radio program for a Spokane bedtime story about the real, unabridged, and sometimes troubling history of the Lilac City, a story that just might keep you awake, right here on KYRS Thin Air Community Radio, FM 88.1 and 92.3.

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0: Today on Against the Grain, one of conservation's greatest achievements happened mostly by accident and is still hiding in plain sight for most of us. When settlers established cities in the United States, they decimated the existing ecosystems. But in recent decades, as Peter Alagona illustrates, there has been a remarkable return of wildlife to urban areas across the country. From the studios of KPFA in Berkeley, California, this is Against the Grain on Pacifica Radio. I'm Sasha Lilly. We don't tend to think of cities as habitats for wildlife. Yet 14 out of the 50 largest American cities are located in areas of very high biological diversity. After several centuries of decline in animal populations, wildlife has made a comeback in urbanized areas. Peter Alagona, professor of environmental studies at UC Santa Barbara, traces the fall and rise of urban and suburban wildlife in the accidental ecosystem, people and wildlife in American cities. Pete, you start the book contrasting the historical biodiversity of Yellowstone National Park and what became New York City. Can you describe both for us?
1: This is a comparison that I made simply to provide some kind of current reference point for people to be able to think about how rich in wildlife and biodiversity many American city sites were prior to the establishment of the city itself. And so this is based in part on the work of a wonderful ecologist named Eric Sanderson, based at the Bronx Zoo and the Wildlife Conservation Society. Some of your listeners may be familiar with his book, Manahatta. But in that book and in other research, he and others describe how New York City was really a hotspot of biological diversity prior to the establishment of the city itself. It had wildlife that overlapped from the north, from environments that were typical of New England and areas that were further south in the mid-Atlantic and the southern regions. It was on the border of land and sea, saltwater and freshwater, rich coastal environments. It was just a real hotspot of biological diversity. And the indigenous people who lived there, the Lenape people, really benefited from this and had prosperous, wealthy societies in that region. If you compare that to the Yellowstone of today, the Yellowstone of today is much, much, much bigger than the area of Manhattan. We tend to think of Yellowstone as a hotspot of biological diversity, as a place where you can see a lot of wildlife, and it is, and it's incredibly important for that reason. But even though Yellowstone is much, much bigger than Manhattan, it has about the same number of native species, of native wildlife species, and even native plant species as Manhattan had prior to European colonization. And so this just goes to show you that on the one hand, one of the reasons we value places like Yellowstone today so much is not just because of their inherent biological properties, but because they've been protected and we can see those, we can see that diversity and richness in real life today. But it also reminds us that in many cases in North America, we placed cities where they were in large part because of the resources they provided, because of the richness of the environment, because of the access to those places via water courses. And so if you add all this together, the result is that many of our biggest American cities were established in some of the richest biological areas on the continent.
0: How much of that can be mapped on to places that were indigenous settlements that then white settlers then put cities down upon?
1: Yes, Sasha, that's a really good point. And there's no place that sort of exemplifies that better than California. When the first Spanish colonists arrived here and established their missions in the late 18th century, they did so in areas that were also sites of the richest and most prosperous indigenous communities. And so these were places along the coast or in nearby coastal valleys, often in oak woodland or valley environments near coastlines, from San Diego all the way up to Sonoma. The establishment of those missions in some cases led to population growth in those areas later and the establishment of cities. Most of California's biggest cities have missions somewhere near downtown that were established before the city obviously grew to its current size. But if you go back even further and ask, why were these indigenous people, these diverse indigenous cultures there to begin with? There were a number of reasons that were historical and geographic, but the primary ones had to do with the richness of those environments, with

0: diversity that created a context on which those later histories would play out.
1: So what then happened to that kind of biodiversity when these cities were initially established by settlers?
0: Oh, man. Well, I guess you can describe it as devastation. In and around some of the biggest cities in North America, very early on in their establishment, when they were still what we would think of as just villages or small towns, people fanned out into the countryside, colonists and early settlers. They harvested resources at a level and in ways that quickly eclipsed many of the indigenous hunting and gathering practices in those regions. And they also cut down a lot of forests. They modified shorelines. They dammed rivers. They did things that really hadn't happened on a large scale before. And they cleared out species that were either inconvenient or harmful to them or perceived as harmful in some way. And so the result was that in and around many American cities, and the timeline varies, of course, depending on whether what part of the continent you're in, but in and around many American cities, within the first 100 years of urban growth and development, many of the native wildlife species had been really decimated or even annihilated, at least locally and regionally. And so as you get into the 19th century, what you see in many of these areas is rich native ecosystems being replaced in urban areas by the establishment of or the importation of or the growth in populations of domesticated animals. And so this is a urban reality that is sort of lost to us today. Many people don't even really know it existed. But back in Victorian times, for example, in the late 19th and even early 20th century, many cities had thousands or tens of thousands of horses, of pigs, of cows even. Families kept their own cows in downtown areas of many cities all the way up until the 1920s, until refrigerated milk became widely available and delivered to people's homes. And so this wild ecosystem was replaced in the 19th century and 18th century by these domesticated animals that in many cases roamed free in our urban areas. It wasn't until the early 1900s, 1910s, 20s, that just about all of that those domesticated animals were moved out into the countryside.
1: Well, tell us about that. What were the impetuses to then take out these domesticated animals, mainly out of the cities, although obviously some domesticated animals have continued to stay to this day?
0: Yeah, of course. And we actually, I think, in some ways have more domesticated animals than we used to have a few decades ago in our cities. But back then, I think this was driven by a few things. One was that in Europe and northeastern North America, there was great concern during the beginning, really in the early 19th century and increasing throughout the century, about the spread of diseases and other negative health effects of having so many domesticated animals living in cities. And when I say other health effects, I mean hazards like fires, water pollution, all of these consequences of having so many animals in the city in that way. Now, of course, there were large numbers of people that depended on these animals for their survival. They made money from these animals by using them as work animals. They could slaughter them and eat them in times when they needed to. And there was a distinct class divide in these debates throughout the 19th century. But as the Victorian era wore on, and as in the United States in particular, soldiers came home from the Civil War battlefield having learned about the importance of hygiene, for example, and developing new agencies and institutions, public health agencies, for example, in cities, there was a real push to try to clean up cities, to make them healthier, to make them more conducive for growing citizenry. And so there were a number of reforms that were put in place. The development of long-range water sources that would provide clean water for cities, the development of indoor plumbing systems and sanitation, the imposition of regular trash collection funded by or administered by the city. And so all of these and other measures were taken during this time to try to clean up cities, to modernize them, and to turn them into places where people could live safely. One of the consequences of this was that many animals that had previously been at home in the city, many domesticated animals, were moved out into the countryside.
1: Well, I wonder if you could talk more about the kinds of

0: visions of the city that were thrown up in reaction to not simply domesticated animals, but more broadly the unequal and unpleasant Victorian city that was seen as sort of full of squalor and filth. A number of different visions emerged in reaction to the Victorian city, which absolutely shaped the notions of nature in the city. But as you note, most of them left out, or all of them left out, animals from their vision.
1: Yeah, that's absolutely right. I think that one of the important things to really understand is that the idea for a modern city was inspired by a variety of different kinds of visions. Some of them were sort of utopian visions about what the optimal kind of environment was for human health and well-being and productivity. Many of them were responses to, as you said, the perceived squalor, licentiousness, et cetera, of 19th century cities. But others were really responses to, among a privileged class, among a white privileged class, to the perceived dangers of having large numbers of non-white people and immigrants living in cities, living together in ways that could potentially jeopardize what these elites viewed as, you know, the social order. And so cleaning up cities, moving animals out of them, providing public parks, providing indoor plumbing, providing lighting, providing trash collection and clean water, all of these were seen as measures that contributed to the public health, but also instilled a certain kind of social order in which the historic elite could maintain its status. And so the status of animals is very much wrapped up with ideas about race, about class, about gender, about country of origin and language, and all these other kinds of anxieties that were familiar to the Victorian era and in some ways are familiar today. One of the interesting consequences of this is that by 1920, when most of these domesticated animals had been removed from cities, in the United States in particular, we entered into a time, a period of about maybe 30 to 40, 50 years, when there were fewer animals, probably, of any kind, living in American cities than had ever lived there before, or really that have probably ever lived there since. This was a period from around 1920 to 1950 or 60 or so. And really interestingly, this is the period when some of the greatest urban thinkers were writing about their visions for the modern and modernizing city. And so their visions really left out the idea of animals, in part because animals, first wild and then domesticated, had been removed, and no one really expected them ever to return in large numbers, which is one reason it was such a surprise when they did.
0: And which is ironic, because some of the visions that turned into reality actually fostered the return of animals to the cities. Can you talk about the thinking around green space and nature, defined primarily as flora, that emerged from this time, differing visions, as you note, but with some commonalities?
1: Yes, Asha, I think that at this point, you're really getting to the core idea of the book. The book is called The Accidental Ecosystem for a reason. The reason is because over the course of several decades, beginning in the 19th century, for example, with the establishment of the first urban parks, like Central Park, places like that. And then throughout the 20th century, with a variety of other measures that were put in place to make cities cleaner and greener and more healthy for people, those measures, planting trees, establishing more parks, cleaning up waterways, doing all of these things that we think of as benefiting human health and well-being in urban areas, ended up creating the context in which some wild creatures could return. Some of them needed a little help and they were reintroduced to urban areas by people when the time came when the city could support them. An example of that is that gray squirrels disappeared from many urban areas in the American East Coast and Midwest by the 18th, 19th century. They were brought back and reintroduced to urban areas when those places had enough trees in parks and along streets and parkways to support them. But then there are other cases in which this improving habitat for many humans, remembering that there's a tremendous amount of inequality associated with this, but the improving habitat in urban areas for many humans enabled some creatures that people never expected to return to come back. And so there was an accidental aspect to this. Measures taken in part to promote health and well-being among people ended up attracting and supporting other species, other wildlife species.
0: I'm speaking with environmental historian and geographer Peter Alagona about his book, The Accidental Ecosystem, People and Wildlife in American Cities. UC Press is the publisher of the book. I'm Sasha Lilly, and this is Against the Grain on Pacifica Radio. Well, one animal that seems sort of stunning to imagine was at one point considered a threatened species in the U.S. in mid-century, more or less, was deer. Tell us about the changing fortunes of deer.
1: This is a kind of an amazing story. You know, deer, a few species of deer common to the area that is now the contiguous United States, were very, very common throughout, you know, a very long time, through millennia of human history in these regions. And indigenous people used them for a variety of different purposes, for food, for clothing, for shelter, for ritual purposes, etc. But in many areas, particularly in the American Northeast and then Midwest, the transformation of the environment, the cutting down of forests, the building of farms, and also unregulated hunting of deer, really prior to the late 19th century, when laws were put in place in many areas to prevent this, really led to a population collapse. And so by the early part of the 20th century, the population of white-tailed deer in particular, which are largely native to North America east of the Rockies, had declined by something like 99%. Just a tremendous population collapse from what are estimated to have been historical levels. A lot of people were concerned about this for a number of different reasons: ecological reasons, food security reasons, recreational reasons related to hunting. And so there were a number of measures put in place, largely at the state level in various states, to try to bring white-tailed deer back. By the time that Disney hit the theaters in the early 1940s, white-tailed deer were already coming back sort of with a vengeance, although the full result of that wasn't really understood until, you know, a few decades later. But the population bounced back to what is believed to have been pre-European levels, probably by the 1970s and 80s. And since then, there have been a number of population declines and then rebounds in what is a pretty variable population structure for that species. But I think one of the interesting points here is that Disney, with Bambi in 1942, came along at a time when deer were coming back, for sure. That wasn't really part of Disney's viewpoint, though. What Disney was doing was using the story of white-tailed deer in part to talk about, well, first of all, the Second World War, which was going on at the time, to instill traditional notions of the nuclear family, and to warn people against the depredations of humankind, not only on other species, but on one another, on each other, in the context of World War II. And so Bambi is this groundbreaking movie with groundbreaking animation, kind of compelling and memorable storyline, these amazing characters that sets the stage for so many other wildlife-based kind of entertainment hits in the years that would follow. But Bambi is at a very particular moment. One of the things that I mention in the book about Bambi is that the most famous line in the book happens when the great prince of the forest, Bambi's father, says, you know, "It is man, we must go deep into the forest." Well, if you look at the cast of Bambi, you know, you got a skunk, you got some deer, you got an owl, you got creatures like that. Those are the exact animals that within the next few decades after Bambi comes out end up being many of the first creatures that people start seeing in and around urban areas as part of this vanguard of urban wildlife coming back in the 1970s and 80s. And so in some ways, what the cast of Bambi actually did was exactly opposite of what the great prince of the forest advised. They didn't go deeper into the forest. What many of them did is they went straight to the city.
0: The story that you're telling, this thread that runs through of the changing city in the United States and the way that animal life in cities changed in response often to these changes, led to all sorts of different outcomes. And so one part of that is the rise of suburbs, which you note was not an inevitable phenomenon.
1: Yeah, I think it's really important to define what we even mean by a city. And I think if you're an ecologist, for example, and you're interested in doing statistics, you have to have a clear definition of what a city is, something that you can draw lines around on a map. For someone like me, a historian, I think it's important to remember that definitions of what a city is have themselves changed over time, for example, through definitions in the U.S. Census that provide a lot of the statistics that we have to understand change. Over the course of the 20th century, what happened in the United States was that the dominant urban form went from a dense, clustered urban form to a much more sprawling suburbanized form. And most people who live in urban areas today actually live in places that we would think of as suburbs. You know, California is the most urban state in the United States. About 95% of Californians live in urban areas. That's the greatest percentage of any state, although there are some others like Nevada that are pretty close. But if you think of where most Californians live, they don't live in high-rise buildings in downtown San Francisco. They live in dense suburbs that function as urban areas in every way except that kind of traditional, having that traditional downtown core. And so this change, this transformation from clustered dense areas to more sprawling areas had a few effects. The first was that they gobbled up farmlands, in particular near cities. Farmlands had been located, particularly farmlands that grew valuable crops that were heavy to transport, like fresh vegetables and fruits, were often located close to cities so they could serve the urban populace. Those areas disappeared first, and then later on, we started to see more habitat loss in natural areas. But then later on, as you move into the 80s and 90s and 2000s, those processes continue for sure. You continue to see a lot of habitat loss on the urban fringe. But what you also see is suburbs that were once among the kind of bleakest ecological environments on the planet, really, true monocultures, monocultures of humans and turf grass, really. Later become leafier, become cleaner, become greener. People are planting trees, establishing more parks, cleaning up denuded areas. And so suburbs in some areas start to take different forms where they become more conducive to some creatures that might not have lived there otherwise. It's difficult to imagine a deer, for example, wandering around a 1950s Lakewood suburb. But it's quite easy to imagine deer wandering around many suburbs of Los Angeles today that have large areas of lush ornamental vegetation and leafy groves in which to hide during the day. And so these transformations are part of the evolution of the urban environment and a big part of the story of urban wildlife.
0: And yet, you know that it's a story that really hasn't been told, that in many ways, ecologists, at least for decades, were so focused on wildlife outside of cities in, you know, supposedly natural areas, that the presumed artificial landscape of the city was not worthy of study. How has that shifted now as these kind of long historical changes have taken place over the course of the 20th century and into the 21st?
1: So this is a really important part of the story, and in some ways, it's really more of a history of science and scientific thought. And actually, one of the things that I say at the beginning of the story is that in some ways, I unknowingly replicated this in my own journey, my own personal journey, my own career. I started out studying endangered species, science, policy, and conservation, and as a result, I was spending almost all of my time writing and thinking about creatures that, by definition, because they're endangered, most people never see, right? And so really, it wasn't a story about wildlife. It was a story about people talking and thinking and fighting about wildlife. Fast forward a little bit and into the early 2000s and mid 2000s, as more and more scholarship started to emerge, as more and more research started to emerge about wildlife in urban places, as more and more journalists started to key into this, and you can read the newspaper, and it seemed like every week there was a new species in a new city that had been seen. Just last week, there was a report of a rare snowy owl in Orange County, an Orange County suburb. I mean, this is just an example of this kind of thing. It woke me up to the fact that urban areas actually had a lot to understand, a lot of richness, and maybe even some things to think about conserving. And so in my personal journey with that, I in some ways replicated what ecologists have been doing for the previous many decades. Prior to 2000, there were very few ecologists who were interested in working in urban areas. You didn't become an ecologist to work in LA, you became an ecologist to work in Yellowstone. Only after 2000 did more and more people start to get really interested in this, to study urban areas as fascinating and interesting on their own, and as also perhaps providing clues into more fundamental questions in ecology and in particular in evolutionary biology.
0: To what degree is that blind spot on the part of ecologists about wildlife in the cities connected to the fact that obviously many species of animals have been displaced in cities and others may have flourished, but potentially at the expense of all of that biodiversity?
1: So you're making a really important point here, Sasha. And I think that the key thing to understand is that for most of the history of conservation, and even now, ecologists and conservationists really looked at cities as agents of destruction. And one of the key words that they've often used is, and this is a little bit of a mouthful, but is homogenization, biological homogenization. And the idea there is that cities, wherever they exist around the world, tend to create certain kinds of conditions that favor particular kinds of species. The kinds of species that they favor tend to be generalists. Generalist is an animal that can live under a wide variety of different circumstances and tap a diversity of resources in different kinds of environments. So it's not limited to a particular environment. Species that are limited to particular environments don't tend to do well in cities because cities are new, and they tend to pose challenges that those species aren't well adapted to. But generalists, crows, pigeons, some species of rodents, do tend to do well in cities, and they appear in cities throughout the world. And so that was the notion of homogenization and the idea that cities, by gobbling up habitats, by eliminating native species, and replicating the same environments over and over again, tend to be agents of biodiversity loss. I think that that is true. There's a lot of evidence to support that. It happens in a variety of different ways, and we shouldn't discount it. However, it is also true that in recent years, research has shown that urban environments and suburban environments are more diverse biologically than was previously believed, that some of the wildlife species that inhabit them are actually species that are not generalists, that are more specialists, but happen to have some skills that enable them to thrive in an urban environment. There are many endangered species that live within urban regions that need to be conserved. And there are some cases in which species that are endangered are doing well in urban areas, but doing poorly in their quote unquote native or natural habitats. And so understanding these various dynamics and trends, although they're complicated, is really important to understanding the complicated ways in which cities not just destroy, but transform environments, creating some winners and some losers as well.
0: And connected to that, you write in The Accidental Ecosystem that we should be a bit wary of the terms native and non-native, which are sort of staples of understanding ecosystems and the displacement of plants or animals that had been there initially and then exotic species brought in. why should we be a little more wary of the term of native and non-native as one being good and the other being necessarily bad?
1: So, you know, if you think about the terms native and non-native, and there are other terms that go along with that, like exotic, for example, you know, in their most simple form, these terms are really just meant to describe a geographic origin of a species, the environment in which it originated evolutionarily and in which it finds its native or natural habitat. But over time, these terms have been deployed in a variety of ways that has often crossed the line with different kinds of political speech that relate to human beings. And so in many cases, this is not an isolated thing. Environmentalists have used terms like native and exotic about species, wildlife and plant species, but they're also talking about human beings. And so there's famous examples like the conservationist/eugenicist and racist Madison Grant, who is famous in part for helping to conserve California's redwoods and also famous in part for writing a book that was an inspiration to Adolf Hitler. And so that's an extreme example, of course, but it hints at some of the ways in which these terms can be very slippery when they move between humans and other species. What I'm trying to suggest in the book is that maybe a better way to think about it, at least in urban spaces, where we have species from all across the world living together in relatively small environments. You know, urban areas only encompass about 3% of the Earth's ice-free land surface at this point, even though they exert a much greater ecological influence. But what I suggest is that we should not judge them based on their place of origin. What we should judge them on is based on what they bring to the community, right? If a species is spreading like wildfire and decimating native creatures and creating monocultures of toxic soil, then we should think about that as probably something we don't want, right? On the other hand, if a species comes to an urban area or is introduced to an urban area, does relatively little harm and brings something of value in return that people find that enriches their lives. And I can think of, for example, species of parrots that have been introduced to American cities that do that kind of thing that people find as being enjoyable and inspiring. They don't do a lot of harm. They don't make it outside of urban environments because their food is generally kind of horticultural plants. You know, then I think that we shouldn't judge them based on where they came from. And I think that that's a better way to understand, you know, and to address the question of who belongs and to open that up a bit more.
0: Environmental historian and geographer Peter Alagona is my guest. Today we're talking about the accidental ecosystem, people and wildlife in American cities. You can find a link to that book at againstthegrain.org. Peter Alagona is professor of environmental studies at UC Santa Barbara. So we spoke earlier of the blind spot that many scientists and ecologists had about wildlife in cities. But one exception to that has been around birds, that people watch birds and noted birds. Birds were on the radar of ecologists in cities in a way they weren't for many other animals. What can we say and generalize about birds in cities?
1: Birds are a fantastic and fascinating example and kind of counterpoint. As you said, for many kinds of creatures that live in urban areas, we lack the deep historical data to really do sophisticated statistical analyses of their presence and even their presence and absence, but also their population trends over time. So we just don't know that much about how much they've increased, where they arrived when, and how they've done in various areas. We're learning more about that now as people track them more, but we lack the decades-old data sets that many of us would like to better understand that. The exception to this case, of course, is with birds. People have been bird watching, naturalists have been bird watching in urban areas for a very long time, for centuries, actually. beginning around 100 years ago, over 100 years ago, the first Audubon Christmas bird count was established. That was really, I'd say, the earliest and in many ways the most effective citizen science project ever undertaken. By the way, citizen science, people participating and contributing to science who aren't professional scientists. Nowadays, we often refer to that as community science to be more inclusive. But folks have been contributing to that for 100 years and building up this rich database of bird observations in urban areas from New York to San Francisco and everywhere in between, including in many other parts of the world. I think one of the reasons that that's the case is that because birds, many birds are so mobile, they're not locked to the ground like the rest of us are. They pass through cities in ways that show their diversity and that people can access that and see that very close to their homes. Birds are beautiful. I think the transition, the technological transition from studying birds by shooting them and then looking at them to studying them by looking at them through binoculars was incredibly important in opening this up to a broader swath of people. Although many people who go out there and birdwatch still feel like they're not included, I think that that's a really important thing to understand in some natural areas, that some people feel excluded from being in those areas and doing things that others feel perfectly comfortable doing. But the result is that we know more about birds than we do about just about any other species in urban areas. I think one of the most fascinating results of that is that in many urban spaces, the number of species of birds has not changed much over time. So they got about the same total number of species. The particular species that are showing up, though, in some cases are different than birds that showed up earlier. This is in part because of changes in their populations, changes in the landscape, climate changes, these sorts of things. And also the total number of birds has decreased in many areas. There was a meta-level study that was put out a couple years ago that suggested that North America has lost about 30% of its birds. That's individual birds, not bird species. But this suggests that even though the total number of species may be remaining constant in many urban areas, the particular species you might see and the total number of birds has been declining over time due to these various factors.
0: Well, while many listeners would celebrate the recognition that cities are full of wildlife, there's definitely animals that are much less welcome and controversial, like coyotes and mountain lions. Can you talk about the fall and rise of those animals and their implications for the larger question, which sort of looms over this history, which is of the relationship between humans and non-human nature?
1: I think that even though some of the biggest animals get the most attention, deer, black bear, mountain lions, coyotes, actually, if you look at the statistics that have been gathered on this, most of the quote-unquote conflicts, it's a kind of a problematic term, but we don't really have a better one currently in the literature to describe this. Most of the conflicts that occur in urban areas with wildlife have to do with smaller animals. They're rodents, including rats and mice, but also you have gophers, animals like that, raccoons certainly as well, skunks. When I talk about my book with a lot of audiences, I go through this whole history. I talk about all these different creatures, and then someone raises their hand and asks me, how do they get rid of the skunks in their yard? And so this is something that's very common. I don't love skunks around my house, even though I've got a bunch of them around here as well. So it's important to just to remember that, I think. I think that one piece of wisdom that we have learned, or some of us have learned, although many unfortunately haven't over time, is that killing individual animals is rarely a solution to a problem. Now, there may be in cases, for example, where you have a sick animal that's kind of, you know, desperate, like P22 became toward the very end of his life weeks ago, and starting to act out of character. That might be an animal that would need to be taken out of the population. That is certainly the case. But in general, calling animals, killing individual animals, just kicks the can down the road. Other creatures come in, and those creatures that come in may actually be younger, less experienced. The social structure may be disrupted, and you may have even more problems down the line by trying to solve a short-term problem like that. And so the best way to deal with wildlife in urban areas, whether they're mountain lions or whether they're gophers, is to try to manage habitats in ways that encourage the kinds of creatures you do want, that people do want in a community, and discourage the kinds that they don't. Now, this in urban areas often happens at the level of the individual, like an individual homeowner or something like that. We're not really at a point yet where we're having a focused discussion at the community level about the kinds of ecosystems we want and the kinds of creatures we want to surround ourselves with. But I think that we should. Let me just give you an example. So let's say that you want fewer rats around your house. Well, you can achieve that in a few ways. You can put out traps, and that might work a little bit. Hopefully they're humane traps that are set properly and cause the least amount of suffering. You can put out poisons, which is rarely, if ever, a good idea, although it's done very frequently, including on my university campus for reasons that escape me, to be honest. But then we can talk about other ways of doing this, like reducing their access to human-provided food or creating space for the predators that hunt them, whether those predators are foxes, whether they're bobcats, or whether they're owls that people love to have in urban environments and that consume a lot of those different kinds of animals. And there are ways to encourage those kinds of creatures to come in and to take their place in the ecosystem in a way that rebalances things a little bit in a way that more people might appreciate. The bigger animals like mountain lions and coyotes attract a lot of attention. They can be a little scary. They can be inspiring. But, you know, they're not nearly as much of an issue for most people in their communities as are the smaller ones that we see on a more daily basis.
0: I'd like to ask you about one of the smaller ones, bats, which, of course, have gotten a very bad reputation recently and historically as the spreaders of disease. And, of course, around the world, they are endangered. Can you remind us, maybe first off, of the important role that bats play within ecosystems, and then the situation of bats in cities?
1: Bats are some of the most amazing creatures on the planet. There are about 1,000 species of bats worldwide. They vary tremendously in size and habit and ecosystem. But some of them are the only mammals capable of true flight, and one of the few along with, for example, dolphins, that navigate their environment by echolocation. And these are some species of bats. And the fascinating thing about that for humans, well, there's a lot of fascinating things about that, but the fascinating thing about this for us and for the way we think about our relations to them and disease in particular is that because bats are mammals that are capable of true flight, the only mammals capable of true flight, they've adapted a variety of physiological traits and processes that enable them to fly without overheating, basically. Flight burns a lot of energy and it generates a lot of heat. And so what do bats do? They do all kinds of things. First of all, they tend to come out at night, which means it's dark, which means they need a way to navigate, and echolocation is one solution to that. They tend to hide during the day in cool places like caves. But when they do that, they cluster together in large groups where it's easy to pass on germs. They also cool themselves by panting, by licking themselves, by licking each other. And so, you know, in some ways, they're really good at passing along germs, including viruses, in part because of the ecological roles they play in the adaptations they have. Interestingly, it seems that some bats are capable of essentially maintaining a level of fever, a high body temperature that would kind of roast most other mammals by inflammation But they're capable of doing it because they have adaptations that enable them not to damage their cells through those inflammatory processes. What this means is that they can harbor a large number of germs that might negatively affect other mammals if passed on, including humans. Now, this is one of the reasons, in addition to superstition and vampires and things like this, that bats have gotten a bad reputation. But I'll just point out that in most situations throughout history, bats have been very, very unlikely to pass on their germs to people. They tend to do it when people are messing with them, they're harvesting them, they're harvesting their guano, or they're disrupting their habitats, bringing humans and bats into closer contact. Another thing to remember is that bats do a tremendous amount of service for us. By consuming, which the insectivorous bats do, enormous numbers of mosquitoes, for example, they actually reduce the prevalence and risk of disease in many environments. And so I know that, you know, in the wake of the COVID pandemic, that people got a lot of kind of bad vibes from bats. They were concerned about bats, that there were episodes of people trying to cull bats. But overall, I think that most people realize that even though bats may be special harbors or reservoirs of some kinds of diseases that could potentially affect people, that overall they provide us with a tremendous amount of benefits, and they're just fascinating and unique species that I think we should really appreciate and try to preserve.
0: What about reptiles? Depending on what part of the country you live in, you may live close to alligators or snakes. How do you see the rise and fall and rise, I guess, of reptiles in cities? And how do you think we should come to terms with animals that some people also have very strong reactions to?
1: People bring a lot of ideas to the animals that they interact with. I think one of the most important things that we learn from the scholarship on animal studies is that when people look at animals, they're often looking at themselves. Animals hold up a mirror to us and we project onto them. And so ideas about animals like snakes or bats profoundly affect the way that we relate to them. In many urban areas, most reptiles don't do all that well. Snakes and tortoises and others tend to get caught on highways when they're warming up on a cool day. That's a really dangerous place for them. People kill snakes all the time. Same with lizards. But some reptiles do okay in urban environments.
0: Let me end by asking you about the future. You've been describing the changing fortunes of animals in cities. Of course, all ecosystems are being affected worldwide by climate change. How do you anticipate the wildlife that you've been describing that has been flourishing in cities may fare in hotter cities and more erratic climates?
1: It's a really crucial point, and one that looms in the background of, or in some cases, the foreground of all of these conversations. I think that, you know, there are a variety of potential consequences to this and possibilities. One important thing to note is that one of the things that urbanization does is it tends to chop up habitats. We call that fragmentation in conservation and ecology. And so if you build a freeway and a species can't get across, they can't go from one side to the other, that's habitat fragmentation. The more that we fragment habitats, the more likely it is that species will not be able to migrate to new areas to adjust to ecological changes like climate change. That's something really important to remember. In urban areas, I think that the climate itself is actually fairly moderate in urban areas. Urban areas tend to have more water, cooling water in the summertime. In many places, they tend to have an urban heat island effect in the wintertime, and they tend to have a little bit more precipitation because water forms around dust droplets that are ejected into the air compared to other rural areas. And so in some ways, in some places, urban areas actually act like oases. There's a potential danger to that. So the possibility, for example, that droughts in wildland areas could result in some animals like black bears coming down and foraging more frequently in urban areas. That's a possibility, and one that we need to watch and be concerned about. But cities have a variety of different kinds of effects. I think that the key thing to recognize is that our cities emerge today because of a set of choices that people made in the past. Those choices had unintended consequences for sure, but they were choices nonetheless. We can make choices today. We can make choices that reduce habitat fragmentation, that promote connectivity, that provide species with green space in which to procreate, in which to move from patches of natural habitat to another. And we can design urban areas that promote health and well-being for both people and for wildlife in the region. We just really haven't gotten to the point yet where, as communities, we're coming together and having a serious conversation about what kinds of urban ecosystems we want to live in. I think that the key point that I'm trying to make with this book is that although right now we have something like an accidental ecosystem, cities full of wildlife that were never really intended to be that way, we have an opportunity in the future, and a lot of people are working really hard to make this happen. We have an opportunity to craft more intentional, less accidental, more intentional urban ecosystems, ecosystems that promote coexistence with people and wildlife and that promote thriving for all. That's what I'm trying to get out with the book, and that's the thing that I hope that folks remember.
0: Well, on that somewhat hopeful note, thank you so much.
1: Thank you, Sasha.
0: I've been speaking with Pete Alagona, Professor of Environmental Studies at UC Santa Barbara. We've been discussing his book, The Accidental Ecosystem, People and Wildlife in American Cities, that's published by UC Press. You've been listening to Against the Grain. I'm Sasha Lilly. Thanks so much for listening. And please tune in again next time.
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5: This is your KYRS live and local calendar for July 6th through the 9th. Monday, Ron Green at Mary Hill and the Mac Movement open mic with Weed Man Mitch at the Red Room. Monday and Tuesday, open jam at Jackson Street. Tuesday, Armando and Anna Rose at the Global Food and Art Market, open mic with Nate Dunnigan at the Parlor, Costa La Vista at the Osprey, the All-Star Jam and Jameson Sampson at Zola, and Milonga at Timber Run Reserve. 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Thursday, open mic with Derek Hart at The Alibi, the Rusty Jackson Trio at The Social, the Hot Club of Spokane at Coeur d'Alene Park, Is It Cool Though, and Gloria at Zola, Blues Jam at Chan's Red Dragon, and Tomboy at The Big Dipper. 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

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And prepare for liftoff with Slee Boy and the Easy Sleazies, bringing their psychedelic space jazz fusion from mellow melodic grooves to wild paint-shaking jams. 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

0: This is the Tom Hartman Program.
1: This is the Tom Hartman Program. I am Alex Lawson, Executive Director of Social Security Works. I am sitting in for Tom for a couple more days here. It is my great pleasure and honor to be back with you. I've been doing sort of thematic shows, trying also to have an arc through the entire time that I've been guest hosting. So today, broader theme, we only lose if we forget what we're fighting for. We only lose if we forget what we're fighting for. As long as we can remember that we have all the tools that we need to build the country and the world that we want to live in, all power comes from the people, all wealth created by labor, the people. The people have all of the power, have all of the tools that we need to build the country and the world that we want to live in. It's all us. There's no one coming to save us. It's up to us. And although that could be terrifying, if you look at it from the right perspective, it is incredibly empowering because it means that our vision, collectively, the things that we want, education, great education for everybody without leaving people in horrible debt. The best healthcare in the world for every person in this country. You get sick, you get the care that you need. No copays, no deductibles. It's not just possible, it's easy. We just have to remember what we're fighting for. A secure retirement after working a lifetime. A diplomacy and peace-based foreign policy that builds unity around the globe so that we're not just minutes away on the doomsday clock from global annihilation. And a world filled with joy and whimsy and time for us to enjoy our time here. That's not too much to ask. That's not a Pollyanna-ish thing. That is entirely possible. And all we have to do is identify the problem. It is less than 1,000 billionaires in this country who are controlling all of the wealth, it seems, who are gaining all of the wealth that's created by labor. It's going into their pockets and not ours. And those are policy choices. We have the power. We create the wealth. We can change the policies. Identify the problems, billionaires, and then fix the problems, billionaires. And it's simple. Have them pay their fair share. It makes no sense that the richest person in the world, Elon Musk or Jeff Bezos or any of those guys, are paying less in taxes than the workers who are actually producing the wealth that is accruing in their bank accounts. Simple. Social Security? Oh, it's a crisis. No, it's not. Social Security is not a problem. It's a solution. What's the problem? Billionaires. They don't pay in on all of their income like the vast majority of us do. What's the solution? Have billionaires pay in at the same rate on all of their income, just like the rest of us do. And then not only do we not face a benefit cut of around 20% in 2032, we can expand benefits for everybody. The best healthcare in the world for every person in this country. Well, how can you afford it? We can't afford not to. When we do that, we save hundreds of billions of dollars a year by giving all people guaranteed high quality, the highest quality healthcare. We can pay for other things. Obviously, investing in education for the people in this country, that pays for itself. That is the wisest investment that we can make. I won't go into my favorite up there in my favorite, but definitely up there in my favorite. How about municipal services? How about roads and bridges and infrastructure that works

0: of the $1 trillion that was cut from Medicaid, hundreds of billions from the Affordable Care Act, and people are fighting. I've been standing in front of Social Security offices that have been gutted, that are ghost offices, and telling people, this is our money, we paid for it. People are fighting. And when we fight, we do win. As in life, in all things, it's often two steps forward, one step back. It's often that things that are broken can't be fixed, but we can build new things, better things. And let's zoom in a little bit on the two steps forward, one step back. The Supreme Court, which is a fully corporate billionaire-controlled court, had some rulings, one of them disastrous. Disastrous. So I'm doing the step back first. They ruled that the executive, that the president, can fire without cause independent agency heads, giving him more power to control the civil service and the apparatus of the state and locating that in the executive. Again, serving to unbalance the Congress and the White House are co-equal branches of government. But the Supreme Court is saying, you know, we're going to give more power to the executive. It's going to have more power located in it. This is the same White House that is just driven by greed, malice, corruption, and incompetence. Hello, the reflecting pool. The guy drove his motorcade down the reflecting pool and then wonders why the paint is peeling. That is terrible. But there was a narrow ruling on the Fed, that the independence of the Fed will stand right now. And that is a bit of a step forward. That is a useful step forward. And really coming up in a lot of calls, also the Supreme Court ruled against the Republicans' attempts to deny more people the ability to vote by restricting mail voting, vote by mail. And that is a step forward. So progress is not linear. Progress is oftentimes hard to even see in these moments of great adversity. But that's why the theme today is, as long as we don't despair, as long as we don't forget what we're fighting for, as long as we stay in this struggle together, we will win. That's my monologue. From now on, I'm going to be taking calls from you all day on the Tom Hartman program. I want to hear what you think about what's going on and how we can build this future together. I'm going to go to David CPT. David, you're on the line.
1: Let's see. I was interested in one of the Supreme Court rulings, but earlier, just a couple of calls ago, somebody was mentioning the whether or not Bill Clinton looted Social Security. I would urge him to just do a quick Google search of a joke that W. Bush made. It's called the trifecta joke. And it happened right after 9/11. And when George Bush Jr. would go into speeches, you know, you're supposed to give a little joke when you open up. And so his joke was called the trifecta joke. And it was, when I was making promises on the campaign trail to never loot Social Security, to never, I'm trying to remember the three parts of it. It was a national security, we weren't at war, didn't have a national security crisis, and now I'm going to just have to loot Social Security. And so George Bush Jr. looted Social Security, and he didn't put it on the budget. And of course, when Obama came into office, he then put the numbers into the budget, and that of course made the national debt climb like crazy. And they tried to blame it on Obama. But
0: I want to correct a couple things. George W. Bush did not loot Social Security. He attempted to privatize it, which is what looting would be handing it over to Wall Street, but we defeated him. And Social Security has never added to the deficit or the debt because it came.

0: pieces of misinformation that are out there that we really need to be vigilant to get the facts and fight against. I invite you to go to socialsecurityworks.org. We have the law that shows no borrowing authority for Social Security. Thank you for listening to the Tom Hartman program.
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Our book today is The War on Normal People by Andrew Yang. This is from Chapter 2, How We Got Here, page 12. The Great Displacement didn't arrive overnight. It has been building for decades as the economy and labor markets changed in response to improving technology, financialization, changing corporate norms, and globalization. In the 1970s, when my parents worked at GE and Blue Cross Blue Shield in upstate New York, their companies provided generous pensions and expected them to stay for decades. Community banks were boring businesses that lent money to local companies for a modest return. Over 20% of workers were unionized. Some economics problems existed. Growth was uneven and inflation periodically high, but income inequality was low. Jobs provided benefits, and Main Street businesses were the drivers of the economy. There were only three television networks, and in my house we watched them on a TV with an antenna that we fiddled with to make the picture clearer. That all seems awfully quaint today. Pensions disappeared for private sector employees years ago. Most community banks were gobbled up by mega banks in the 1990s. Today, five banks control 50% of the commercial banking industry, which is self-mushroomed to the point where finance enjoys about 25% of all corporate profits. Union membership fell by 50%. 94% of the jobs created between 2005 and 2015 were temp or contractor jobs without benefits. People working multiple gigs to make ends meet is increasingly the norm. Real wages have been flat or even declining. The chances that an American born in 1990 will earn more than their parents are down to 50%. For Americans born in 1940, the same figure was 92%. Thanks to Milton Friedman, Jack Welch, and other corporate titans, the goals of large companies began to change in the early 70s and early 1980s. The notion they espoused, that a company exists only to maximize its share price, became gospel in business schools and boardrooms around the country. Companies were pushed to adopt shareholder value as their sole measuring stick. Hostile takeovers, shareholder lawsuits, and later activist hedge funds served as prompts to ensure the managers were committed to profitability at all costs. On the flip side, CEOs were granted stock options for the first time that wedded their individual gain to the company's share price. The ratio of CEO to worker pay rose from 20 to 1 in 1965 to 271 to 1 in 2016. Benefits were streamlined and reduced, and the relationship between company and employee weakened to become more transactional. Simultaneously, the major banks grew and evolved as Depression-era regulations separating consumer lending and investment banking were abolished. Financial deregulation started under Ronald Reagan in 1980 and culminated in the Financial Services Modernization Act of 1999 under Bill Clinton that really set the banks loose. The securities industry grew 500% as a share of GDP between 1980 and the 2000s, while ordinary bank deposits shrank from 70 to 50%. Financial products multiplied as even Main Street companies were driven to pursue financial engineering to manage their affairs. GE, my dad's old company, once a beacon of manufacturing, became the fifth biggest financial institution in the country by 2007. With improved technology and new access to global markets, American companies realized they could outsource manufacturing, information technology, and customer service to Chinese and Mexican factories and Indian programmers and call centers. U.S. companies outsourced and offshored 14 million jobs by 2013, many of which had previously been filled by domestic workers at higher wages. This resulted in lower prices, higher efficiencies, and some new opportunities, but also increased pressures on American workers who now had to compete in a global labor pool. Automation started out on farms earlier in the century with tractors and then migrated to factories in the 1970s. Manufacturing employment began to slip around 1978 as wage growth began to fall. Median wages used to go up in lockstep with productivity and GDP growth before diverging sharply in the 1970s. Since 1973, productivity has skyrocketed relative to the hourly compensation of the average wage earner. How workers are compensated and how their companies perform stopped even being aligned over the same period. Even as corporate profitability has soared to record highs, workers are earning less. The share of GDP going to wages has fallen from almost 54% in 1970 to 44% in 2013, while the share going to corporate profits went from 4% to 11%. Being a shareholder has been great for your bottom line. Being a worker, not so much. Today, inequality has surged to historic levels, with benefits flowing increasingly to the top 1% and 20% of earners due to an aggregation of capital at the top and increased winner-take-all economics.
top 1% have accrued 52% of the real income growth in America since 2009. Technology is a big part of this story, as it tends to lead to a small handful of winners. Studies have shown that everyone is less happy in an unequal society, even those at the top. The wealthy experience higher levels of depression and suspicion in unequal societies. Apparently, being high status is easier when you don't feel bad about it. Companies can now prosper, grow, and mint record profits without hiring many people or increasing wages. Both job creation and wage growth have been weaker than the top-line economic growth would suggest since the 1970s. In each of the last several decades, the economy has created lower percentages of new jobs, including no new net jobs between 2000 and 2010. Andrew Yang, The War on Normal People.

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1: Agriculture is our culture and what we feed ourselves, what we grow, and what we grow, the ideas or plants we share with others. You plant something and you're proud of it. You share it with your neighbors. You plant something and you don't have great ideas on what's causing it not to grow. You go and ask your neighbors. We're all part of one big global society.
0: I couldn't agree more. Creating that community, creating that understanding that we're all in it together. Understanding that unlike what Elon Musk says, empathy or our ability to see ourselves in others is our superpower as a species. That is what has allowed humanity to create civilization. And that is what allows humanity to perfect our civilization and create in this country a more perfect union. It's up to us to do that. And what the tech broligarchs and Wall Street and all of the billions of dollars and trillions of dollars spent over decades and decades of propaganda to atomize us, to make us feel alone. It's not an accident. It's a top-down plan that is aimed at making us feel powerless, because when we are in community, it is impossible to ignore our own power. Grant, thanks so much for calling in. I'm going to go to Dave, also in Washington, watching on XM.
2: Why won't anybody answer the big elephant in the room on Medicare? Is that people don't put in applications for Medicare. The doctors do. That's the ones who do the fraud. So why aren't they going after Rick Scott? Why aren't they going after all these people that defrauded Medicare? Why are they going after the people for Medicare? I don't understand it. The people have nothing to do with it. They just pay into it, and then the doctor prescribes it. So what's going on?
0: I agree with you. Answer, though, I think you know. I think you do understand. The billionaires don't care about the people. So the billionaires don't want to point the finger at their own henchmen like Rick Scott, who is guilty of the largest, was found guilty of the largest Medicare fraud, I believe, still in the nation's history. They only are interested in one thing, the destruction of Medicare. They're interested in the destruction of the great society programs that LBJ put into place as doing his part to create a more perfect union, building on the New Deal and FDR. And I think, remembering the story of LBJ, a very imperfect person who was thrust into a place that he dreamed of his entire life, but thrust in there under circumstances that he said he wished he would give everything to not sit in that seat. But then he took that moment and he realized that where we were as a people was building a new path forward at the time. And it was not from a place of ease. It was not puppies and rainbows as far as the eye can see. The reason we created Medicare was because corporate insurance would not insure people over the age of 65. The reason we created Medicaid was because corporate insurance would not serve the people who needed health care but did not have the resources to pay or were extremely aged. And, the dual eligible comes a little bit later. But the point is, across it all is the same story. The reason we see the things that we see happening is because the billionaires want that to happen. And the billionaires are always going to point the finger at the people and be like, yeah, you are the problem, right? Oh, the reason that that this happened is because of you. It's a huge tactic of theirs to shift blame and make the American people feel like it's our fault. And it is not. It is no one's fault that they need to get health care. Everyone is just one illness or injury away from being in desperate, dire need of getting health care. The people are not the problem. The billionaires are the problem. So with all things, Medicare is the same. The problem are the billionaires. So the solution is in fixing the problem. Billionaires. We have billionaires pay their fair share, and we can create a system that works for everybody. In fact, building that system saves us money because we're getting ripped off so hard. Bob in New York, watching on Free Speech TV.
3: Yes, good afternoon. You're doing a great job. I want to address the housing bill, but in part of that, just the senator from here, Charles Schumer, a quote, you know, that he made yesterday was just that, well, failure to sign this bill will make it more difficult to for people to get affordable housing. Well, is that really a fight back? I mean, duh, we know that. And I think that it really exposes, again, the need for, yes, maybe youthful, not to be ageist, but more invigorated leadership within the Democratic Party, because it's responses like that that Schumer made that really turns people off and saying, you know, they're really not fighting. Now, you know, there was some hope here in my home city of New York, you know, in the past week that people are fed up with that, but we need it all over the country. So once again, thanks for having me and good job.
0: Thanks so much, Bob. Thanks for the call. I don't think we want to get me started on my disappointments in Senator Schumer. I agree completely that what people are demanding, what we're seeing in vote after vote after vote, is for politicians to stand up and fight. On this particular statement, I'm also going to wait and see if the, you know, if the pocket veto does happen and then it goes back to Congress. The bill did pass with a veto proof majority. And then I think it will be seen whether Congress is going to fight. I would have loved a statement that said we are going to fight for affordable housing for the American people. But I also think that Democrats need to go far beyond saying we're going to, you know, ensure that this bill crosses the finish line. They need to actually lay out a comprehensive vision to deal with the housing crisis happening across this country, primarily driven, again, by private equity and the billionaires, Wall Street billionaires, who see housing not as somewhere that people live, but as a means to extract more wealth from the American people so that they can buy another golden yacht. And as long as we allow policies to be in place, don't have safeguards against private equity doing that, then we're just going to see more and more and more of that. That's what's happening. That's what's causing the housing crisis, part of the affordability crisis. You know, you got housing out of reach. You've got gas and groceries out of reach. You've got inflation raging. This is just bad news. But it's also, of course, healthcare. Thank you, Bob. We just saw for the first time in a decade, I believe, or longer, that less than 50% of Americans say that they can actually afford their healthcare. So more than half of Americans say they just can't afford healthcare. And healthcare is not even something that you should have to afford. Healthcare should be a guaranteed right. That's how you do healthcare. And Bob, I know you know this. I know Tom's listeners know this. But just to remind everyone once again, the question isn't how are you going to pay for guaranteeing healthcare. Guaranteeing healthcare with something like Medicare for All saves hundreds of billions of dollars a year. The report just came out. We spend close to $6 trillion. It's $5.5 trillion-ish dollars on healthcare. We spend the most money on healthcare of any country, and amongst advanced economies, we have the worst health outcomes. So we're getting ripped off on healthcare. We're getting ripped off on housing, on groceries, on oil, extractive industries, on everything, because Wall Street and the tech broligarchs don't look at anything as anything other than a way to extract wealth from us to put in their pockets, to upwardly redistribute the fruits of our labor into their pockets. But Just like there are policies that make that easy for them to do now, there are policies that we can put in place that reverse that, that say that private equity and Wall Street hedge funders and the tech broligarchs do not have the ability to do whatever they want to the American people, that the American people is where power comes from. To the theme of the show, all power comes from people. All power comes from the people. Even the implied powers of the presidency that I was talking about, which are nearly unlimited, they come at the end of the day from the people. All power comes from the people. So you can't look at what exists now and think, oh, well, this is just the way it is. It's not. It's just the way we're allowing it to be right now. So we need to have leaders who see that and understand that people want a new way forward, a country that works for working people. And that's not just Democrats who want that. Republicans are yearning for that. Donald Trump got into office by pretending that he cared about that, right? That's what he did. When policies aren't delivering for the people, they start questioning whether democracy can deliver for the people. And in that breach is where the authoritarian rushes in and they say, oh, it's not the billionaires who are stealing everything. It's not the billionaires that are the problem. It's the immigrants. It's not the billionaires. It's these other guys. It's a trick as old as tyranny itself. But the solution is as old as the trick, and it's solidarity, remembering that all power comes from us, and we express it through our vote, through our voices, and through our collective action. And right now, in this moment of great adversity, I have a tremendous amount of hope, Bob, that we are going to see solidarity flourish and build the future that works for us. And we do need leadership that recognizes that and runs with it. But I don't wait for politicians, because you'll be waiting forever. The people need to lead the way and the politicians follow. Bob, thank you so much for your call. I'm going to go to Joe, listening on the great WCPT in Chicago. Joe, you are on the line.
4: Good. I appreciate your wealth of information. And I just want to comment on the election in New York and Madami's candidates cleaning up on a clean slate win. And I believe part of that is based on something that I always call in and talk about, is the Democrats just don't have a strong leadership team communicating a clear, coherent message. They don't know what they stand for. If you ask Democratic politicians, should they go more liberal or more moderate, you're going to get answers all over the map. They need a clear, direct policies that they represent. The Social Security is a good issue. They just need a clean policy that says we're going to start taxing people that earn the cap more and more money as they earn more and more money, and this will make it solvent and allow us to expand benefits, period. They say when you're 18, you're automatically enrolled to vote, and you will be re-enrolled whenever you change your ID, period. You know, and of course, the Republicans will attack all those individual policies for various things, real and imagined, which gives the Democrats a big end. We are providing you things. The Republicans offer nothing. They just claim what we're offering is bad without anything to offer that's good. But they just for some issue comes up, the media will ask all kinds of different Democratic politicians what they think, instead of saying that this is a serious issue, we need to get some information and we'll come back with a statement. All the Democrats feel they're entitled to respond to whatever happens at the very moment. And you get 100 different answers on an issue.
0: I hear you,
4: Joe. And
0: that
4: just confuses the voters. They do not know what they stand for.
0: And I think that that's a really important point. And I think that what you're seeing, what the elections in New York show as well, is that when politicians stand up for something, and the something is going to be things that are deeply popular with the American people, right? It's not rocket science. Expanding Social Security is popular across the ideological spectrum. Democrats, independents, Republicans, everybody loves it. I have polling that shows even self-identified libertarians want billionaires and the ultra-wealthy to pay the same rate as the rest of us by getting rid of the cap, which says you only pay in on the first $184,500, and then after that, not a nickel more. Just get rid of the cap, modify the cap so that the ultra wealthy pay the same rate as the rest of us, and expand benefits. Let's talk about expanding public education, expanding postal banking. There's a great one. There are ideas that are super popular. And if the Democrats and Democratic leadership tell people that that is what we stand for, they're going to find themselves winning just like Mom Donnie's slate did in New York. We'll be right back after this break.
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0: We're talking about power. What is power? Where does it come from? The answer is the people. And how do we beat concentrated money power with people power every time? That's how we win. People power. They might have money, but we've got people. Andy, listening on XM, calling from Washington, you're on the line.
1: Okay, so you're talking about power, and that rolls in with me. I hear people complaining about everything, but I never hear anybody talking about how we're going to restructure it if we get into a position of power again. How we're going to put safe blocks in so that the DOJ doesn't just report to the executive branch, so we have an enforcement arm of the law. How we're going to expand the court, the Supreme Court, to the proper jurisdictions that we have, at the very least, with one extra vote to break ties. These are simple things that can be done. It appears to me, I like to think that I'm progressive, but I find it difficult sometimes, even though I do vote Democratic, it's hard to vote for people that can't even play a game of chess, a mental game of chess in their head. They've been doing, as in they, the Republican Party, have been setting this up for decades, and nothing has been done to curtail anything.
0: Andy, I understand and I hear your frustration, and I share it on so many levels. And the only answer is people power. But also, I will say there are a fantastic number of people who are fighting tooth and nail every day to get some of the policies that you are talking about put in place. I've interviewed some of them on the Tom Hartman Show when I was guest hosting. So we don't want to get.
1: Well, they talk about it. Okay, sorry.
0: Go ahead.
1: I interrupted you. I'm sorry. Well, they talk about it, yes, but I've never seen anything put forward to take away their qualified immunity so that if they put things in place or vote for things that actually hurt the people instead of helping them, that they can be held accountable. Just things of that nature. If like the justices on the Supreme Court, they're supposed to be an ethics thing that they report to, but half of them are taking money from billionaires and going on trips and whatnot. They find the proof and then nothing happens to them. That's ridiculous.
0: Absolutely hear you on that. And I would suggest you follow Lisa Graves, one of the best court watchers there is. It is true that we need to do stuff. But what I'm also saying is the work on what needs to be done is happening, right? And I've talked about this a lot this week while I've been hosting, that it isn't like we have to then come up with all the solutions because we are starting from zero. We're not. We're building on ideas and movements that have been ongoing for generations. So there are enormous amounts of policies out there that can address what you're talking about. What we need is the political will to do that. And that is the key.
1: Can I ask you one last question?
0: We're going to have to go out to a break right now. Thank you so much, Andy. But Lisa Graves, check her out. You'll get some really good information about the Supreme Court,

0: Steve, hour has already flown by, but to make it fly by more, let's bring on Billy, who I believe disagrees with me about healthcare in the U.S. Billy, you are on the line calling from Texas.
1: Yes, sir. I think we probably disagree about a lot more than that, but be that as it may, we've got the best healthcare system in the world in this country. And
0: on what measure are you making that statement?
1: We have more people to get maternal
0: mortality.
1: You don't have people dying in the streets in this country. People need healthcare to get healthcare. You do have
0: 36,000 people dying every year because of a lack of health insurance, which only happens in America.
1: I don't know that to be true. You should Google it.
0: I mean, yes, I am a health policy expert. This is what I do for a living. You're just stating we have the best healthcare in the world, where you should just Google Century Foundation U.S. healthcare, and you'll get a report that shows not only do we not have the best healthcare in the world,
1: single payer is terrible, especially in view of what's been happening in Minnesota for the last few years.
0: You have to go further on that. So what I would say is that you look at other countries. I don't know what you mean about look at Minnesota.
1: The healthcare fraud in Minnesota.
0: Oh, okay. So one thing to note there, Billy, is that it would be way easier to identify and root out fraud in a single payer system, a universal system. And we don't have to just make things up. You know, we've got the best healthcare in the world. No, we don't. There's data. You can look at rates of morbidity and mortality and compare that with other countries' rates of morbidity and mortality. The easiest one is life expectancy. Just Google life expectancy U.S. versus any of the European countries, any country with guaranteed health care. And I'll also say, because I know that you are, you know, a free market kind of guy, they're not all single payer systems. Single payer is actually just one of the ways that you can guarantee healthcare. There are private insurers in other countries, but other countries don't let them delay and deny care for profit. They don't let them kill people for profit. And there's a great PBS documentary, Sick Around the World, that I really think, if you can stomach it, I really think you should check it out. And I really hope, I really do for you, I really hope that you never actually learn just how bad our healthcare system is. Because what I've found in my, over 21 years of doing this, I worked in outreach clinics before I got into policy to try to change things at the policy level. What you will find is that people who don't need healthcare are the ones who really believe that we have really great healthcare. Only 10% of the population at any one time is interacting with the health system. 90% of people aren't. And so that's the con that corporate health insurance plays on. They know that most people are not interacting with the system. But I will tell you, ask someone who is. Ask someone with a chronic condition. Ask someone with cancer or MS. Ask someone who is dealing with delays and denials by corporate insurance, either in employer-sponsored insurance or in privatized Medicare, which they call Medicare Advantage. And you will find that the system works terribly at delivering health care and wonderfully at delivering money and profits for the billionaires and Wall Street. The one concession I will give you, and I will, because I am a policy expert, I know the data. We have really, really good healthcare for rich people. Rich people can get extremely good health care in the United States of America. So sometimes it's like, oh, yeah, well, why did the sheik of what country come over here? And you're like, well, it's because they're rich. And so rich people can get really good health care. The problem is that the vast majority of the American people are not billionaires or ultra wealthy who fly their private jets from wherever to get rich care. The vast majority of people are being delivered the worst health care of all advanced economies while also paying the highest prices. So just your conservatism, like your small c conservatism, should really look at how much money we spend on healthcare and how much we could save by moving to a system that guarantees healthcare for everyone. And that's the conservative argument for moving to a single payer system that guarantees healthcare for everyone in this country. We only have a really short time left, so I'm gonna try to take a call. Brian, listening on KBCS. Brian, you're on the line.
2: Well, it's a short time. I called about a pocket veto. You had an interaction with a guy, 30 minutes ago about whether Trump not signing the bill, it will just become a law after 10 days. If I understand right, a pocket veto means it will become a law only if Congress is in session. But of course, Mike Johnson will play those games and whatnot and just call them out of session if that's how they need to play it and do Donald Trump's bidding. So this bill will not become a law just by default if Trump doesn't sign it, is my understanding. But I don't
0: Brian,
2: know if you have any
0: it's a
2: thoughts
0: great
2: about knowledge of a pocket veto.
0: It's a great point. I think what the caller was saying is that the bill had passed.

0: This is the Tom Hartman Program.
1: Our book today in the Tom Hartman Book Club is The Fight for the Soul of the Democratic Party by John Nichols. This is from the preface. Political parties have histories. In many countries, these histories are told with reverence and respect for their roles in breaking the bonds of colonialism or battling fascism, in defining the character of a country or in opposing malignant tendencies. Not so in the United States. The histories of our major political parties are rarely told. Rather, parties are understood as mere shells into which great men and women climb when they need a place on the ballot or a separate fundraising apparatus. Dixiecrat segregationists decamp from the Democratic ballot line to the Republican line, transforming both parties. The youngest of Franklin Roosevelt's New Deal Democrats lived long enough to watch in horror as the rules they had established to protect Americans from Wall Street speculation were undone by Bill Clinton and his New Democrats. The path I took in writing this book began with the consideration of how the Republican Party of Abraham Lincoln and the radical Reconstructionists of the 1860s became the party of Donald Trump and the xenophobic white nationalists of the 2010s. I wondered how it had changed so drastically that it made a lie of Dwight Eisenhower's 1954 observation that, quote, should any political party attempt to abolish Social Security, unemployment insurance, and eliminate labor laws, you would not hear of that party again in our political history, end quote. There are no more Eisenhowers in the Republican Party, and that explains a lot. The supposed adults in the room, the Paul Ryans and Mitch McConnells, undoubtedly recognized the absurdity and awfulness of the Tea Party agenda in 2011, yet they adopted it largely without question. They thought they could control the right-wing base of their party. Instead, they forged a party that was ripe for takeover by Trump, a charlatan who wore his bigotry on his sleeve. If the Republican Party bartered off most of what was noble in its history long before Trump began to seriously consider a presidential bid, the hustler who wrote The Art of the Deal merely closed that deal. But what of the Democratic Party? In the 2010s, the Democrats were as inept and visionless as the Republicans were calculating and cruel. When Trump assumed the presidency after the 2016 election that the Democrats should have won by a landslide, bolstered by the Republican Congress that was ready to follow the lead of a desperate and damaged narcissist, the crisis came into focus. It was not the Republican Party that was ruining our politics. Rather, the lack of a coherent and appealing opposition to the Republicans was the problem. So what were the roots of that crisis? It is too shallow to blame Hillary Clinton or the bumbling strategists that mounted her 2016 campaign. It's too easy to point an accusatory finger at the consultants and candidates who kept losing to the empty suits that Mitch McConnell was running for the Senate. Something much deeper was amiss. The Democratic Party had abandoned what was visionary in its past to become the managerial party of Bill Clinton and the surrender caucus that showed up whenever the party was in a position to prevail. For some, it was sufficient to see President Clinton and the New Democrats as the source of the disease. But that was also shallow. The Democratic Party began pulling its punches long before both Clintons arrived on the scene. The more I trace the roots of the decay of a party that could not beat Nixon or Reagan or George Bush or George W. Bush or Donald Trump, the closer I got to the last days of Franklin Roosevelt's presidency and to the great unraveling that began when Harry Truman was maneuvered into the 1944 Democratic ticket by the party bosses and Southern segregationists who knew FDR was dying and wanted to bury the New Deal with him. Truman, who was willing to compromise with the bosses, established a pattern of ideological and strategic concession by the party that extends to this day. But Truman didn't just grab the nomination, the vice presidency, and the promise of the presidency in a vacuum. He came to power after a struggle. The more I focused on that definitional fight, the clearer it became that the lost soul of the Democratic Party was a man, and his name was Henry Wallace. Wallace has been so thoroughly written out of our popular history that he's often confused with the politician who was his polar opposite, Alabama segregationist George Wallace. Even those who knew bits and pieces of the good Wallace's story imagine him as a tragic figure, who after a brief moment of New Deal glory was ruined by the excesses of his idealism. Wallace was an idealist, arguably with Eleanor Roosevelt, Wendell Willkie, and A. Philip Randolph, one of America's greatest idealists, among the cadre of dreamers who remade America in the late 1930s and early 1940s. Indeed, the bare-bones biography of Henry Wallace is sufficient to identify him as one of the most striking political figures in American history. A progressive Republican editor and farmer from Iowa who supported Roosevelt in the 1932 campaign that realigned American politics, Wallace became an original member of FDR's cabinet and turned the Department of Agriculture into the roaring engine of the New Deal. He so impressed the president that in 1940, Roosevelt forced the Democratic Party to accept Wallace as his running mate in an audacious bid for a third term. John Nichols is the author of the book, The Fight for the Soul of the Democratic Party.

0: Jenny on Free Speech TV. Jenny, you're on the line.
1: My daughter and I both get Medicare. And every year, irregardless, we get raises in our premiums. I don't mean Social Security itself premiums. Obviously, those are separate. It just happens to be Blue Cross Blue Shield for our supplementals. And we get like $40 each raises in our premiums. I mean, they're up over $300 a piece now. And I'm yes. going, do they have a right to do this every year? And what can I possibly do? It's. I mean, obviously, they're trying to push us off an advantage or something, but I just wondered how I could look it up, how I could handle it all.
0: I hear the pressure behind your question, and so it's just... It's what drives me to do what I do every day, which is fight for systems that don't put those financial pressures on people. Premiums are skyrocketing across the board because of policies that Donald Trump has put into place in his one big, beautiful bill, as he calls it, which is just a disaster for American healthcare. I rightly call it the healthcare apocalypse. It is not only closing hospitals around the country. It is not only closing nursing homes around the country. It also is. But it is also just skyrocketing premiums across the board, both in the employer, in Medicare Advantage, which is just privatized Medicare, and in traditional right. Medicare. Because the way it works right. is it's one healthcare system. We pretend it's not. But it's one healthcare no. system. So when one part of it pulls up so astronomically, every other part is also pulled up, which is why you're seeing record premium increases in mm-hmm. almost every place and the second highest premium increases in traditional Medicare. It's all related to this Republican healthcare apocalypse that was enacted into law, voted on by every single Republican in Congress and signed into law by Donald Trump. And Jenny, the way we fight back, there's a short term. We can put in some bills that could restrain the excess cost growth. We should, because we need to protect people right now. But the mm-hmm. real solution is to eliminate premiums completely, right? We need to eliminate
1: the insurance companies. I know.
0: Right. We need eliminate. To eliminate. We need to eliminate the
1: yeah,
0: concept.
1: I was a marcher in all this, but I worked during a period of time when I had to work. I was a single parent. I had to work two jobs, like at $8 an hour. They wouldn't give me any more than that. And I had to work a job under the table to make a third job.
0: Jenny, I want to thank you for your call, and I want to just say that the path forward is clear. What we our goal is clear. We need a national health system that delivers health care, not profits to corporations and the billionaires. And when we do that, that is when we can have really rational and predictable costs for everybody, and those costs will be substantially lower for individuals, substantially lower for the country as a whole, and we will get better care. I'm Alex Lawson, filling in for Tom Hartman on the Tom Hartman Program. We'll be right back after this break, taking more of your calls.

0: does belong to all of us because it is a human idea that we created. It does not stand apart from us. And all the power that we have, we can wield towards the good. And Noel is such a shining example, along with everyone, 47 weeks out there in the Everglades demanding justice. And justice was served in one instance, a decisive victory that is the starter pistol on a longer struggle of accountability and justice that we will never yield on. We will never yield, because if we do, we will allow that evil back into our lives in an even greater form. So not only are we going to celebrate the closure of Alligator Alcatraz, we are going to shut down these detention torture centers around the country. We are going to abolish ICE. We are going to ensure that Stephen Miller and his ilk are held to the highest account, be that The Hague or whether we do it domestically. But this is what we can do when we work together, is we can fight back and we can win.
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0: Children, we all shall be free from the album Songs of Slavery and Emancipation. This is Democracy Now!, democracynow.org. I'm Amy Goodman. We turn now to the case of a New York City Council employee who was released in June after being detained at the immigration jail Delaney Hall in Newark, New Jersey for more than 5 months. Rafael Rubio was taken by federal immigration officers in January during a routine asylum interview, despite having legal protections to live and work in the United States. He had TPS, temporary protected status, as a citizen of Venezuela that was valid through October 2026. Following numerous legal setbacks, including a deportation order, Rafael Rubio was granted asylum in May by an immigration judge and was finally released in June after 158 days in custody. For more, we are joined by Rafael Rubio and his lawyer, Gwyneth Hesser, senior staff attorney at the Bronx Defenders. We welcome you both to Democracy Now!, Rafael. Wow. Talk about the day you were taken and whether you thought this was going to happen in any way.
1: I mean, yeah. Thank you for having me. It was a very difficult experience for me. I didn't know. I kind of had an idea when I was on my way to that interview, to that appointment, that something could go wrong, and eventually did. It was a very difficult experience to go through and to navigate through. When I was wrapping up the asylum interview with a asylum officer, I noticed that he was like really, really nervous and anxious. And then when he told me that I needed to turn off my cell phone and put it back in my backpack and proceed to the next room to be met by somebody that he didn't actually identify, I felt that something was really off at that moment. And then when I was raided by this person who identified himself to be as an ICE agent, then I knew that something was about to happen.
0: And you were taken right to Delaney Hall?
1: No, I was actually taken to OCJ in Orange County Jail in upstate New York, Goshen.
0: Uh-huh. Yes. And then?
1: And then I was transferred to MDC, Brooklyn, and then I was transferred to Delaney Hall in Newark, New Jersey.
0: Gwyneth Hesser, what happened here?
2: I mean, that's what they're doing now. I've had clients detained when they show up for court. Rafael showed up for his interview, and they're transferring people. They don't give notice. I have clients that have been taken down south. Luckily, Rafael was able to stay in this area. But this is what we're seeing now.
0: Can you talk about the moment of your release and being there with the New York City Council speaker? I want to go to that clip. We played it in our billboard of that moment when everyone saw that, Rafael, you were free.
1: Thank you so much. You saved my life in many ways. Thank you.
0: Julie Menon, the city council speaker. Can you explain what the city council did, what she did? Not everyone has a city council speaker to free them.
1: Correct. Backing you up. Yeah, I cannot thank her enough for what she did. I had been denied my asylum claim, and I also had been denied my first habeas. And at that point, I felt that I had no hope to stay in the United States. And then all of a sudden she called me. I mean, I called one of her closest assistants, Miguelina Camilo, and she happened to be right next to her when I called her. So she was actually waiting for that call. And then we had a conversation over the phone, and she told me that I needed to do something, like changing my legal representation, the one that I had at the moment. And she told me that she has spoken with the Bronx Defenders and that she wanted me to retain their services as my legal representation moving forward, which I did, and with the results that we had.
0: Gwyneth Hesser, if you can explain more, you've Rafael granted asylum in the U.S., but the federal government's appealing this decision?
2: Yes, they are. And he wasn't released initially, even with having been granted asylum, because they stated their intent to appeal. They get 30 days. And so we actually needed a federal judge to order a bond hearing in immigration court so that we could do a bond hearing to get him released.
0: Well, Can you tell us the stories of people inside? And also, if you heard the protesters outside and what that meant to you?
1: I did. Stories inside those detention facilities, difficult stories. People is sad, detainees are sad. It's people that have tried to build a future in this country, people that have complied with the law and everything. They have followed the law, they have paid their taxes. They are raising families and children and whatever and whatnot. And all of a sudden, they're stuck in that limbo.
0: How long did it take you to get your blood pressure medication?
1: Like 3 weeks.
0: Can you talk about your treatment in Delaney?
1: Of course. Every time that you got transferred, it seems like they lost record. They don't keep track of the record accurately. So every time that I got transferred, it will take me like a week or 2 weeks for them to timely deliver my medication. That was the case with Delaney Hall as well. When I was ultimately transferred the last time to that facility, because I have been transferred to that facility, then transferred back over to Brooklyn once, it took them like 2 weeks or so to provide me with my medication. So I take my high blood pressure medication, and that cannot be disrupted like that.
0: We have been reporting on the horror of the earthquakes in Venezuela. Over 100 Venezuelans deported there hours before the earthquake. It's believed over 100 have been killed. Are you afraid of being taken once again, even with the judge's ruling freeing you?
1: If I tell you the truth, yes.
0: And Gwyneth Hester, what can be done to stop that from happening?
2: I mean, luckily, because he had the judge's order granting his release on bond, I've explained to Raphael that they really cannot detain him again. It would be in violation of the court order, but it seems right now that's not that much solace, because sometimes things are happening that are outside of the law. So in theory, it shouldn't happen, but...
1: Correct.
2: Yeah.
0: Well, thank you so much for taking this time. I'm sorry about what has happened to you, and we'll continue to follow your case. Raphael Rubio, New York City Council on Police, just released after being detained at Delaney Hall for 5 months, an asylum seeker from Venezuela, and Gwyneth Hester, senior staff attorney at the Bronx Defenders. That does it for our show. I'll be in Kansas City July 17th and 18th. I'm Amy Goodman. Thank you.
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5: White hustle halt. Hello and good day. Today's Salish word of the day is hooped. Hooped is the Colville Salish word for weak. You can ask me, hak hooped? Are you weak? I'd say, lutkin ta hooped. I'm not weak. Our Salish word of the day is hooped, weak. Salish is the native language of the people of the Spokane, Colville, Kalispell, and Coeur d'Alene tribes. Salish Word of the Day is brought to you by Salish School Spokane and the Inovia Foundation.
6: Thomas Jefferson, the most forthcoming of the founding fathers, said, "We shall drive them, the savages, we shall drive them with the beasts of the forests into the stony mountains." Furthermore, Jefferson went on, "Our new nation will be the nest from which all America, North and South, is to be peopled. Expansion is the path to security." It means we take over the world, we take over space, take over the galaxy. There's no limit to how much you have to expand to guarantee security. And that's been the principle from the beginning.
7: That's Noam Chomsky, and this is Alternative Radio. I'm David Barsamian. This edition of AR features Noam Chomsky on the origins of U.S. imperialism. One way to understand how the United States operates around the world is the Godfather model. Obey the Don, and you'll be well rewarded. Cross him up, and it's lights out. The U.S. maintains its global power out of the barrel of a gun. Of course, for rhetorical purposes, Washington is dedicated to human rights, freedom, and democracy. In practice, it implements mafia-type rules. In its origins, the Founding Fathers emulated Britain. By the end of World War II, the Union Jack was replaced by the Stars and Stripes, and America ruled the waves. It invades, bombs, and occupies countries, imposes sanctions and blockades, and kidnaps and assassinates leaders. Noam Chomsky says, since its founding, America has scarcely had a year without resorting to violence. Our guest today is Noam Chomsky, the legendary MIT professor, who has led a most extraordinary life. In addition to his pioneering work in linguistics, he's been a leading voice for peace and social justice for many decades. This classic from the AR archives was recorded at Boston University in 2008. It's remarkable in many ways how it has stood the test of time. The names and dates have changed, but the overall framework remains largely intact. And now, Noam Chomsky, Origins of U.S. Imperialism.
6: I've been asked to talk about modern-day American imperialism. That's a rather challenging task. In fact, talking about American imperialism is a little bit like talking about triangular triangles. The United States is the one country that exists, as far as I know, and ever has, that was founded as an empire explicitly. According to the Founding Fathers, when the country was founded, it was a nascent empire. That's George Washington. Modern-day American imperialism is just a later phase of a process that has continued from the first moment without a break, going in a very steady line. So we're looking at one phase in a process that was initiated when the country was founded and has never changed. The model for the Founding Fathers, borrowed from Britain at that time, was the Roman Empire, and they wanted to emulate it. Even before the Revolution, these notions were very much alive. Benjamin Franklin, 25 years before the Revolution, complained to the British that they were imposing limits on the expansion of the colonies, and he objected to this. He, borrowing from Machiavelli, he admonished the British, I'm quoting him, that a prince that acquires new territories and removes the natives to give his people room will be remembered as the father of the nation. And George Washington agreed. He wanted to be the father of the nation. His view was that the gradual extension of our settlement will as certainly cause the savage as the wolf to retire, both being beasts of prey, though they differ in shape. Thomas Jefferson, the most forthcoming of the Founding Fathers, said, "We shall drive them, the savages. We shall drive them with the beasts of the forests into the stony mountains, and the country will ultimately be free of blot or mixture," meaning red or black. Wasn't quite achieved, but that was the goal. Furthermore, Jefferson went on, "Our new nation will be the nest from which all America, North and South, is to be peopled, displacing not only the red men here, but the Spanish-speaking population to the South and anyone else who happened to be around." There was a deterrent to those glorious aims, mainly Britain. Britain was the most powerful military force in the world at the time, and it did prevent the steps that the Founding Fathers attempted to take. In particular, it blocked the invasion of Canada. The first attempted invasion of Canada was before the Revolution, and there were several others later, but it was always blocked by British force, which is why Canada exists. The United States did not actually recognize Canada's existence until after the First World War. Another goal that was blocked by British force was Cuba. Again, the founding fathers regarded the taking over of Cuba as essential to the survival of the nascent empire. But the British fleet was in the way, and they were too powerful, just like the Russians blocked John F. Kennedy's invasions. However, they understood that it would sooner or later would come. The great grand strategist, John Quincy Adams, the sort of intellectual father of Manifest Destiny, he pointed out in the 1820s that we just have to wait. And they said Cuba will sooner or later fall into our hands by the laws of political gravitation, just as an apple falls from the tree. What he meant is that over time, the United States would become more powerful, Britain would become weaker, and the deterrent would be overcome, which in fact finally happened. And we should not ignore these early events. They are very much related to current history. That's made very clear by scholarship on current affairs. So the major scholarly work on the Bush Doctrine, George W. Bush Doctrine, the preemptive war doctrine, major work is by John Lewis Gaddis, who's the most respected historian of the Cold War period. It's on the roots of the Bush Doctrine. And he traces it right back to John Quincy Adams, who is his hero, in particular to Andrew Jackson's invasion of Florida, which conquered Florida from the Spanish. And that was strongly approved by then Secretary of State Adams in a famous state paper in which he

means we take over the world, we take over space, take over the galaxy. There's no limit to how much you have to expand to guarantee security. And that's been the principle from the beginning. Gaddis is a good historian, and he cites the right sources on the so-called Seminole War, Jackson's conquest of Florida, but he doesn't bother telling us what the sources say, and it's worth looking at what they say. They describe it as a war of murder and plunder and extermination, driving out the indigenous population. There were pretexts made, but they were so flimsy that nobody paid much attention to them. It was also the first executive war in violation of the Constitution, setting a precedent which has been followed ever since. There was no congressional authorization. Adams lied through his teeth to Congress. I mean, it's all very familiar. So Gaddis is correct. It is the model for the Bush Doctrine. He approves of both of them, but that's a moral judgment. But his analysis is correct, yes. What's happening now traces right back to the wars of extermination and plunder and murder and lying and deceit and so on, executive wars of that John Quincy Adams was the great spokesman for. Adams, incidentally, later in his life, regretted this after his own contributions were well in the past. He condemned the Mexican War as an executive war and terrible precedent. It wasn't a precedent. He'd established the precedent. And he also expressed remorse over what he called that hapless race of Native Americans, which we are exterminating with such merciless and perfidious cruelty. They knew what they were doing. Contemporary history likes to prettify it, but if you read the descriptions and the observations by the people who were involved, they knew exactly what they were doing. He expressed regret for it, but of course his own role was long past. It's commonly argued that American imperialism began in 1898. That's when the U.S. did finally succeed in conquering Cuba, and what's called in the history books liberating Cuba, namely intervening in order to prevent Cuba from liberating itself from Spain and turning it into a virtual colony as it remained till 1959, setting off hysteria in the United States, which hasn't ended yet. Also conquering, taking over Hawaii, which was stolen by force and guile from its population, Puerto Rico, another colony, soon moving to the Philippines and liberating the Philippines, also liberating a couple of 100,000 souls to heaven in the process. And again, the reverberations of that extend right to the present. But the belief that the imperial thrust started in 1898 is an example of what historians of empire call the salt water fallacy, the belief that you have an empire if you cross salt water. In fact, if the Mississippi River were as wide as the Irish Sea, the imperial thrust would have started much earlier. But that's an irrelevance. I mean, expanding over settled territory is no different from expanding over the waters. So what happened in 1898 was just an extension of the process that began when the nascent empire, as it saw itself, was formed in its first moments. A lot of this starts right in New England with New England merchants who wanted to, very eager to take over the Pacific trade, the fabulous markets of China, which were always in their minds, which meant conquering the Northwest so you can control the ports and so on, meant kicking the British out and others out and so on. That went on from right here. The goal, as William Seward, Secretary of State in the 1860s, pointed out that the central figure in American imperialism, that we have to gain command of the empire of the seas. We've conquered the continent. We're going to settle, take it over. Monroe Doctrine was a declaration that we'll take it over, everybody else keep out. And the process of doing so continued through the 19th century and beyond until today. But now we have to have command of the seas. And that meant when the time was ripe, 30 years later, when the apple started to fall from the tree, given relative power, proceeding overseas to the overseas empire. But it's basically no different than
the earlier steps.

0: the leading philosophical imperialist, Brooks Adams, he pointed out that this is 1895, we're just on the verge of moving overseas extensively, that all Asia must be reduced to our economic system. The Pacific must be turned into an inland sea, just like the Caribbean had been. And there's no reason, he said, why the United States should not become a greater seat of wealth and power than ever was England, Rome, or Constantinople. Well, again, there was a deterrent. The European powers wanted a piece of the action in East Asia, and Japan by then was becoming a formidable force. So it was necessary to explore more complex modes of gaining command of turning the Pacific into an inland sea and going on. And that was lucidly explained by Woodrow Wilson, who is one of the most brutal and vicious interventionists in American history. The probable permanent destruction of Haiti is one of his many accomplishments. Those of you who study international relations theory or read about it know that there's a notion of Wilsonian idealism. The fact that that notion can exist is a very interesting commentary on our intellectual culture and scholarly culture. If you look at his actual actions, fine words are easy enough. But these are some of his fine words, which he was smart enough not to put into print. He just wrote them for himself. He said, since trade ignores national boundaries and the manufacturer insists on having the world as a market, the flag of his nation must follow him, and the doors of the nations which are closed against him must be battered down, even if the sovereignty of unwilling nations be outraged in the process. No useful corner of the world may be overlooked or left unused. That's 1907. There's a current version of that, a crude version by Thomas Friedman, who says that McDonald's cannot flourish without McDonnell Douglas, meaning the U.S. Air Force. Well, that's a crude version of Wilson's point. You got to batter down the doors by force and threat, and no corner of the world must be left unused, no useful corner. There was a watershed in this process at the time of the Second World War. At the time of the Second World War, the U.S. already had by far the largest economy in the world and had for a long time. But it wasn't a major player in world affairs. Britain was the leading player, France second, the United States lagging. It controlled the hemisphere, you know, had made forays into the Pacific, but it was not the leading player. However, during the war, U.S. planners understood that the war was going to end with the U.S., the world dominant power. However, it turned out other competitors were going to destroy themselves and each other, and the U.S. would be left alone. In fact, the U.S. gained enormously from the war. Industrial production virtually quadrupled. The war ended the Depression. The New Deal measures hadn't done so. At the end of the war, the U.S. had literally half the world's wealth. And competitors were virtually either damaged or destroyed, and incomparable security controlled the Western Hemisphere, controlled both oceans, controlled the opposite side of both oceans. Just nothing remotely like it in history. And during the war, planners understood that something like that was going to turn out. It was obvious from the nature of the war. From 1939 to 1945, there were high-level regular meetings of the State Department planners and the Council on Foreign Relations, the sort of main external non-governmental input into foreign policy. And they laid careful plans for the world that they expected to emerge. It was a world, they said, in which the United States will hold unquestioned power and will ensure the limitation of any exercise of sovereignty by states that might interfere with U.S. global designs. Incidentally, I'm not quoting neocons. You know, I'm quoting the Roosevelt administration, the peak of American liberalism. They called for what they called an integrated policy to achieve military and economic supremacy for the United States and bar any exercise of sovereignty by anyone who would interfere with it, And they would do this in a region that they called the Grand Area. Well, in the early part of the war, 1939 to 1943, the Grand Area was defined as the Western Hemisphere routinely, the former British Empire, which the U.S. would take over, and the Far East. That would be the Grand Area. They assumed at the time that there would be a German-led world, the rest. So it would be a non-German world, that's us, and a German world. As the Russians gradually ground down the Nazi armies after 1942, it became pretty clear that there wouldn't be a German world. So the Grand Area was expanded to be as much of the world as could be controlled, limitless. That's simply pursuing the old position that expansion is the path to security for the nascent empire of 1776. These policies were laid down during the war, but then they were implemented right after the war. In fact, the now that we have available in the declassified record the planning documents of the late 1940s, it turns out they're very similar to the wartime planning. One of the leading figures was George Kennan, who was head of the State Department policy planning staff. He wrote one of his many important papers in 1948, PPS 23, if you want to look it up, noted that the United States has half the world's wealth, but only 6% of its population, and our primary goal in foreign policy must be, as he put it, to maintain this disparity. And in order to do so, we must put aside all vague and idealistic slogans about democracy and human rights. Those are for public propaganda and colleges and so on. But we must put those aside and keep to pure power concepts. There's going to be no other way to maintain the disparity. And then in the same paper and elsewhere, he and his staff went through the world, assigned to each part of the world what would be what they called its function within this global system that in which the U.S. would have unchallenged power, unquestioned power. So Latin America and the Middle East obviously would provide the energy resources that we would control, gradually pushing out Britain, throwing out France immediately and pushing out Britain slowly over the years, and turning it into essentially a junior partner, as the British Foreign Office ruefully described their role at that time. Latin America we simply control. It's our little region over here, which has never bothered anyone, as Secretary of War Stimson said. So Latin America we keep, Middle East we control. Southeast Asia would be, its function was to provide resources and raw materials to the former colonial powers. And so Kennan went through the world and assigned them its function, and there's no time to go through it. But if you ever want an education on hysterical jingoist fanaticism, you really should read their documents. If you've studied these issues, you've heard of at least NSC 68, which is discussed by everyone, but its rhetoric is omitted. And you have to look at its rhetoric to see what's going on in these crazed heads of the great thinkers. Well, anyway, what do we do about Latin America? Well, Kennan was pretty explicit about that, too. He said in Latin America, we should prefer police states. The reason is, and he said that harsh government measures of repression should cause no qualms as long as the results are on balance favorable to our interests. In particular, as long as we guarantee the protection of our resources. Our resources happen to be somewhere else, but that's a historical accident. They're our resources, and we have to protect them. And if you have to do it by the mailed fist, okay, that's the way you do it. There is a long, ugly history. There's no time to go through it, but the Cold War history essentially follows this pattern. The Cold War was a kind of a tacit compact between the superpower and the smaller power, the United States and Russia. The compact was that the United States would be free to carry out violence and terror and atrocities limitless in its own domains, and the Russians would be able to run their own dungeon without too much U.S. interference. So the Cold War, in effect, was a war of the United States against the Third World. and of Russia against its much smaller domains in Eastern Europe. And the events of the Cold War illustrate that. Each great power used the other's threats as a pretext for repression and violence and destruction, the United States way more than Russia, if you look at the record, reflecting their relative power. But that's essentially the picture. In fact, for the United States, the Cold War was a war of basically a war against independent nationalism in the Third World, what was called radical nationalism. Radical means doesn't follow orders. So this constant struggle against radical nationalism, in particular a leading thesis all the way through, is that even the smallest place, if it becomes independent, is a serious danger. It's what Henry Kissinger called a virus that might infect others, like even a tiny place, you know, Grenada or something. If it has successful independent development, others might get the idea that we can follow, the rot will spread, as Acheson put it, so you got to stamp it out right at the source. It's not a novel idea. Any mafia don will explain it to you. The Godfather does not tolerate it when some small storekeeper doesn't pay protection money. Not that he needs the money, but kind of like a bad idea. Others might get the idea. And in particular, small, weak countries, we have to crush them with particular violence. It's easy, you know, nobody can stop you. And others get the point. That's a large part of international affairs, right to the present. Well, to learn about what the Cold War was about, the obvious place to look is what happened when it ended. Okay, so November 1989, the Berlin Wall fell, Soviet Union soon collapsed. So what did the United States do? How did it react? I mean, the pretext for everything that had happened in the past was, you know, the Russian monster, the monolithic and ruthless conspiracy attempting to take over the world, as John F. Kennedy called it. Well, now the monolithic and ruthless conspiracy was gone. So what do we do? Well, it turns out what we do is exactly the same thing, but with different pretexts. And that was made clear instantly. A couple of weeks after the Berlin Wall fell, the United States invaded Panama, killing unknown numbers of people. We don't count our victims, according to Panamanian human rights groups, maybe a couple of thousand people. The Panamanians take this seriously. In fact, last December, they once again declared a national day of mourning, referring to the invasion. I don't even think it made the newspapers here. I mean, when you crush ants in your path, you don't pay much attention to their, you know, what they may have to say about it. But they invaded Panama, had to veto some Security Council resolutions. The point of the invasion was to kidnap a kind of a minor thug, Noriega, who was kidnapped, brought to the United States, tried, sentenced for crimes that were real. But he had committed them when he was on the CIA payroll, almost without exception. Small footnote. But for that, we had to invade Panama and kill however many people it was, a couple of thousand probably, and install a government of bankers and narco traffickers, drug trafficking shot up and so on. But it was a successful invasion and applauded here. It was kind of a footnote to history. That's the kind of thing the U.S. does in its domains all the time. But it was a little different. For one thing, the pretexts were different. This time it wasn't we were defending ourselves against the Russians. It was we were defending ourselves against the Hispanic narco traffickers who were going to come and, you know, shoot up our kids and destroy the country and so on. And in fact, Noriega was a minor narco trafficker who had mostly been working for the CIA. But he became unacceptable when he started dragging his feet on following orders, like he didn't participate enthusiastically enough in the U.S. terrorist war against Nicaragua and so on. So he obviously had to go. Well, one difference was that it had different pretexts. Another was that the United States was much freer to act. That was pointed out right away by Elliot Abrams, who's now back in office running Middle East affairs. He pointed out right away that the invasion of Panama was different from what had preceded because we didn't have to be concerned about the Russians stirring up trouble somewhere in the world. We were free to use force without impediment. And correct observation goes on right until today. Many of the violent acts that the U.S. has carried out since then, it would have hesitated seriously about if there was a deterrent. But now there are no deterrents anymore, so you do what you like. That was a change. again, if you want to learn more about what the Cold War was about, have a look at the documents that were produced right afterwards. This is George Bush the First, early 1990, gave his new budget request, there was a new national security strategy, and they described what the post-Cold War world would be. Turns out, exactly as before. We still have to have a huge, massive military force, but we have to maintain what they call the defense industrial base. That's a euphemism for high-tech industry. You know, for the public, talk about our belief in free trade and free enterprise. But anyone who knows anything about the U.S. economy knows it's based on the state, extensively on the state sector. High-tech industry is very largely within the state sector, and it's typically under a Pentagon cover as long as it's electronics-based. And that's called the defense industrial base. So we have to maintain the huge public subsidy to high-tech industry called the defense industrial base. We have to have a massive military, but it has different targets. As they pointed out before this, we were aimed at a weapons-rich target, namely Russia. Now we're aiming at a target-rich region, namely the Third World. So that's what we need the major military forces for. In fact, that's pretty much what it was in the past, too, but now it's openly conceded. With regard to the Middle East specifically, we have to maintain intervention forces directed at the Middle East. And then comes this interesting comment. We need the same intervention forces directed at the Middle East, where the problems that we faced could not have been laid at the Kremlin's door. Okay, so sorry, folks, we've been lying to you for the last 50 years, claiming we're defending ourselves against the Russians. But now that the Russians aren't there, it turns out the problems couldn't have been laid at the Kremlin's door, which is correct. The problems were independent nationalism, and they continue to be so. But now it's said open and clear because the pretext is gone.
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0: We have to also be concerned now about what they call the technological sophistication of third world powers. It's a really overwhelming threat. It's kind of like Hillary Clinton a day or two ago saying that if Iran attacks Israel with nuclear weapons, we'll obliterate Iran. The chance of Iran attacking Israel with nuclear weapons is somewhere below an asteroid hitting Israel, but it doesn't matter. It's a nice throwaway line. But that's the kind of threat we have to worry about. It's kind of like Ronald Reagan in 1985 strapping on his cowboy boots and declaring a state of national emergency because of the threat posed to the national security of the United States by the government of Nicaragua, which was only 2 days away from Harlingen, Texas. So we really had to tremble in terror. You know? Standard. It had to increase after the end of the Cold War with the main pretexts gone, and it has. This is all consistent with a conception of aggression that has developed through the period and right up till today. Aggression has a meaning, you know, but that meaning doesn't apply to us. By U.S. leaders, aggression means resistance. So anyone who resists the United States is guilty of aggression. And that makes sense. If we own the world, you know, so any act of resistance is aggression against us. So when the U.S. invaded South Vietnam in the early 1960s under Kennedy, Kennedy said we're defending ourselves against what he called the assault from within. And the leading liberal light, Adlai Stevenson, described it as internal aggression. So internal aggression by South Vietnamese against us, and of course we're there by right because we own the world. And that continues right to the present, so keep a lot of time because nothing much changed and come right up till today. So the big problem of the Middle East now, the growing aggressiveness of Iran, that's what's causing the problems of the Middle East. Well, you know, aggression has a meaning. It means sending your armed forces into the territory of some other state. When the latest case of Iranian aggression was a couple of centuries ago, unless we count Iranian aggression that was carried out under the Shah, which we approved of, the tyrant who we imposed, conquered a couple of Arab islands, but that was okay. But nevertheless, we have to defend ourselves against Iranian aggression in Iraq, in Lebanon, and in Gaza, where Iran is carrying out aggression, meaning people there are doing things we don't like, and Russia isn't around, so we'll blame it on Iran. That's aggression. You know, if somebody was looking at this who hadn't been adequately brainwashed by a good Western education, they would collapse in ridicule. I mean, yes, there are foreign fighters in Iraq and plenty of foreign arms in there, namely from the country that invaded Iraq. But they're not foreign, remember? They're indigenous, because we're indigenous everywhere. That follows from owning the world, going back to the nascent empires. Spread. So therefore, we're not foreign fighters there or anywhere else. We're indigenous, and it's the foreign fighters who have to be stopped. You'll notice that there's a serious logical fallacy in what I've just been saying. It overlooks two fundamental principles, which are the crucial principles of world order. The rest is footnotes. The first principle is that we own the world and Iran doesn't. So therefore, the principles don't apply to us. They only apply to others. And kind of a corollary to that is that everything we do is necessarily with the best of intentions. That's a tautology. You don't have to give evidence or arguments. And that's a constant feature of the intellectual culture, almost without exception, across the spectrum. So, for example, during the invasion of Vietnam, I hope I don't have to describe it to you, but it killed several million people, destroyed three countries. It's just a monstrous atrocity. There was vast discussion of it, mainstream discussion. But if you look closely, you'll find that there was never a principled critique of the war. That was not permissible. Just to keep to the kind of left critical end, and the rest gets worse. At the end of the war, Anthony Lewis of the New York Times wrapped it up. He said, speaking from the left liberal extreme, that the United States entered the war with blundering efforts to do good. Notice, efforts to do good is a tautology. We did it, so therefore it's efforts to do good. So it's not saying anything. Blundering, because it didn't work as well as they wanted, at least. Worked pretty well, but not as well as they wanted. So we started with blundering efforts to do good, but by 1969, it was clear that we could not establish democracy in South Vietnam at a cost acceptable to ourselves. Well, established democracy in South Vietnam is on a par with some Soviet commissar saying that Stalin was trying to establish democracy in Eastern Europe. But that doesn't matter. It's us, so we were doing. But the problem with it was the cost to us. So that meant we had to sort of start pulling out. Well, that's the critique at the very left end. I'll take one more example. The leading American liberal historian, maybe the most famous historian of his generation, Arthur Schlesinger, who was at first a super hawk, like the whole Kennedy administration was, no alternative to victory in their invasion of South Vietnam, which is what it was. But by the late 60s, he was having second thoughts, and he wrote a book expressing them. He said, "We all pray that the hawks will be correct in hoping that the surge of the day, a big influx of troops, will be successful. And if they are, we will be praising the wisdom and statesmanship of the American government in winning the war." And he was aware of what it was. He said, "Leaving a land of wreck and ruin with its institutions destroyed may never recover. But we'll nevertheless be praising the wisdom and the statesmanship of the American government, and we pray that they're right, the hawks." But he said they probably aren't right. It's probably going to be too costly for us. No question about the cost to the Vietnamese. I mean, land of wreck and ruin. So therefore, maybe we ought to rethink it. Well, that's the criticism at the critical end of the spectrum, the dovish critical end. Then from there on over to the jingoist end of the spectrum, you have a kind of a debate. Could we have won with more force, or was it a lost cause anyway, and so on. It's rather striking that the population is out of this. So in 1969, the year that Lewis pointed to, 70% of the population thought that the war was fundamentally wrong and immoral, not a mistake. Try to find anything in the literature of educated sectors that says it was anything but a mistake, that it was fundamentally wrong and immoral. That's not unusual. Internally, the government was aware of this. One of the things that is not taught but should be read, because it's very illuminating, is the final part of the Pentagon Papers. Pentagon Papers are not declassified archives. They're stolen archives, so we know a better idea what they were thinking. The Pentagon Papers end in 1968, right after the Tet Offensive in January 1968, which convinced the business world that this is going to cost us too much. We better start winding it down. There was a request from the government to send another couple hundred thousand troops to Vietnam, but they were dubious about doing it and didn't do it finally because they were afraid that there would be an uprising in the United States, a popular uprising of unprecedented proportions, and they would need the troops for civil disorder control because of protest among underprivileged people, women, youth, and others who just weren't going to take anymore. They didn't admit that they were listening, but they were, and they always do. If they needed the troops for control, and they sort of slowly started backing off. Another 6 years of war, you know, devastated Laos and Cambodia and much of Vietnam, but at least they started winding down. Well, that was 1969. Notice that you can take the rhetoric about the Vietnam War and translate it almost verbatim into discussion of the Iraq War. There is no principled critique within the mainstream. By principled critique, I mean the kind of critique that we would carry out reflexively and do when somebody else commits aggression. Say when the Russians invade Czechoslovakia or Afghanistan or Chechnya, we don't ask, is it too costly? If David Petraeus could achieve anything in Iraq like what Putin achieved in Chechnya, he'd probably be crowned king or something like that. But nevertheless, we condemn it rightly. Doesn't matter whether it worked or not or whether it was costly for them or not. Or when Saddam Hussein invaded Kuwait, killing probably a fraction of the number of people that Bush killed a couple of months earlier when he invaded Panama. But we nevertheless denounce it as aggression. No, that's a principled objection. But when we carry out aggression, it's inconceivable. Yeah. And that goes back to the principles that I mentioned. We own the world, and everything we do is, by definition, good in intention. So the worst that it can be is what Barack Obama calls a strategic blunder, or what Hillary Clinton calls getting into a civil war which we can't win. In fact, Iraqis overwhelmingly blame the civil war on us. But that's irrelevant, too. That's the level of critique. And it follows from the principles that I mentioned. And it governs news coverage, too. In fact, pretty openly. Here's John Burns, most respected correspondent in Iraq. He says that the United States is the prominent economic, political, and military power in the world, and has been the greatest force for stability in the world, certainly since World War II. It would be a dark day if the outcome in Iraq were to destroy the credibility of American power, to destroy America's willingness to use its power in the world to achieve good, to fight back against totalitarianism, authoritarianism, gross human rights abuses. Okay, in other words, that's the framework of reporting. Reporting must be cheering for the home team. Nothing else is conceivable because of the depth of these principles which are instilled into people in the educational system and propaganda. You can't see the world in any other terms. So it's neutral, objective reporting to say we're cheering for the home team. And it's quite open. It's interesting that he said it so clearly, but he says that's particularly true, he says, in the Middle East. Notice it makes not the slightest difference what the people of the world or the Middle East think. That's not relevant, or for that matter, what the people in the United States think. So the Vietnam War was benign efforts to do good, which were too costly to us, even when 70% of the population said that's fundamentally wrong and immoral, not a mistake. Population here is as irrelevant as the population in the rest of the world, unless you're frightened of them, and you have to keep your troops here for civil disorder control. What do people think? Well, what people think, we know from international polls that are regularly taken. They think that the United States is the most frightening, dangerous country in the world. Not John Burns' line. and there's overwhelming opposition to U.S. force, just almost everywhere. It's also true of the Middle East, and there's nothing new about it. Our current George Bush, after 9/11, asked, why do they hate us, and went on, they hate our freedoms, and so on. You remember that. What the press should have reported is that he was just repeating a question that President Eisenhower asked in 1958. Eisenhower asked his staff, why is there a campaign of hatred against us among the people of the Middle East? And the National Security Council, the highest planning agency, had provided an answer. He said the people in the Middle East, their perception is that the United States supports brutal tyrannies and blocks democracy and development and does so because we want control of their oil. And then they went on to say, yeah, perception's more or less correct, and that's the way it ought to be. So therefore, there's a campaign of hatred against us. And so it continues. After 9/11, the Wall Street Journal, to its credit, conducted some polls in the Middle East. They didn't care about the general population, what's demeaningly called the Arab street. They polled what they called moneyed Muslims, bankers, managers of multinational corporations, you know, kind of guys we like. And they found pretty much the same thing as 1958. It's not they don't have any objection to neoliberalism or any of this stuff. In fact, they love it. But they condemn the United States for supporting harsh, tyrannical regimes, which it does, and opposing democracy and development, which it does, because we want to control their energy resources. By 2001, they had other objections, namely Israel's U.S.-backed vicious repression and dispossession of Palestinians, which is ongoing, and also the sanctions against Iraq. The sanctions against Iraq didn't get much play here because we don't pay attention to our crimes. That's crucial. That's part of the principle that everything we do is good. But they do pay attention. In fact, we know a lot about them, or we can if we want to. We do not want to publicize our genocidal actions, but people in the Middle East noticed and didn't like it, and that increased the campaign of hatred among the moneyed Muslims, our friends there. Don't have to think about the others. But it doesn't matter what they think. The same is true of the invasion of Iraq. Iraqis regard it as worse than the Mongol invasions. You know, the great success story of Petraeus is to establish warlord armies, which will probably tear the country up in the future. You know, there's been massive ethnic cleansing, and that's been accelerated by the Petraeus strategy of building essentially walled communities. Well, what does the public think about all these things? Well, we know about Iraq. The public wants to get out, but they're irrelevant. What about Iran, the next major crisis looming, which will make Iraq look like a tea party if they go through with it? There are opinions about this. There's the opinion of American elites, which you can read, say, in the New York Times or Washington Post or liberal journals and so on. They'll tell you that Iran is defying the world by enriching uranium. Well, exactly who is the world? Okay, well, we can find out. There is an organization called G77, 130 countries, includes the vast majority of the people of the world. They vigorously support Iran's right to all the rights guaranteed by the Non-Proliferation Treaty, including enriching uranium for nuclear power. So they're not part of the world, okay? Now, what about the American population? An overwhelming majority of the American population agrees with G77, namely that Iran should have the right to produce nuclear energy, but not nuclear weapons. So the American population is not part of the world. So non-aligned countries are not part of the world. You know, American population is not part of the world. Obviously, Iranians are not part of the world. So who's left? Well, the world consists of people who follow Washington's orders. You can't say it includes the United States because the overwhelming majority of Americans are not part of the world. They oppose this, just as on many other issues. And that goes on without comment, you know, correctly if we're cheerleaders for the home team. And that's the framework for discussion. Is there a solution to the crisis with Iran, which is extremely serious? If the U.S. goes through with its plans, like I said, it might make Iraq look like a tea party. Well, there are solutions, potential solutions. One of them is what I just said, that Iran should have the rights of any signer of the Non-Proliferation Treaty. Israel, Pakistan, and India also ought to have those rights if they sign the treaty. Since they haven't done it, they don't have those rights. But of course, they're doing it because we say it's okay. But that's the opinion of the large majority of Americans. And the same large majority, this runs around 75%, says that a nuclear weapons-free zone should be established in the region, including Iran, Israel, American forces deployed there, and so on. Well, that would end the crisis. Is that possible? Well, it's supported by the large majority of Americans, but as I mentioned, they're not part of the world. It's Iran's official policy, but they're not part of the world. The U.S. and Britain are formally committed to it, in fact, more so than any other powers, for a very simple reason, which we would read about if we had a free press. When the United States and Britain went to war with Iraq and tried to find a thin legal cover for it, they appealed to UN Security Council Resolution 687, 1991, which ordered Iraq to get rid of its weapons of mass destruction. And as you remember, Britain and the United States claimed they hadn't lived up to it. Well, you know, you're all literate. You can read Resolution 687. It commits the United States and Britain to work to establish a nuclear-free weapon zone in the Middle East. Okay, so if you can appeal to it as a justification for aggression, you're compelled to follow its provisions. But to point that out would be really to break the rules. And you can, again, do a Google search and see if you can find anyone even near the mainstream who's ever bothered to point this out. Another way to move towards a solution would be to end the threats against Iran. The threats, if anyone cares, are a violation of the UN Charter, but for outlaw states, that's irrelevant. Again, the large majority of the American population thinks we should end the threats and move to normal diplomatic relations with Iran. Well, if these steps were taken, the crisis would essentially be over. So we can ask, who's defying the world if the world includes its people, you know, including the American people? And the answer is very simple and straightforward. Those who are defying the world are the ones in power in Washington and in London and in the editorial offices and the university faculties and so on. They're defying the world, but not Iran, not on these issues. And in fact, it's a serious matter because it could lead to total disaster. And the same is true on other issues. So the other major live issue in the Middle East is Israel-Palestine. Well, what does the world think about this? There is an international consensus supported by about two-thirds of the American population, supported by former non-aligned countries, supported by the Arab world, formally at least, supported by Europe, obviously Latin America. In fact, everyone. Iran supports it. Hamas supports it. It's for a two-state settlement on the international borders, meaning pre-June 67 borders, with minor modifications. Who opposes that? Well, for the last 30 years, the United States has opposed it, and it continues to oppose it. And Israel, of course, opposes it, though if the U.S. would support it, Israel would necessarily go along. So the problem is right in Washington. This begins in 1976, when the U.S. vetoed the first Security Council resolution calling for a settlement in these terms. It was introduced by the Arab states, backed by the PLO. Actually, it even goes back earlier to 1971 when President Sadat of Egypt offered Israel a full peace treaty in return for withdrawal from occupied territories. What he cared about was withdrawal from the Sinai, where Israel was kicking out thousands of peasants and settling. He didn't say anything about the Palestinians. They were not an issue at the time. Israel recognized it as a genuine peace offer and decided to reject it. They made a fateful decision preferring expansion to security. Peace treaty with Israel would have ended security problems. Egypt would have ended security problems. The important question is what would happen in the United States, the godfather. There was a bureaucratic internal battle in the United States. Kissinger won, and the U.S. followed his policy, which he called stalemate, meaning no negotiations, just force. Okay. That set the stage for the 1973 war and on to a whole list of horrors since. And up till today, the United States and Israel have been leading the rejectionist camp. By now, they are the rejectionist camp, not the U.S. population, but the government. So who's defying the world on this issue? Is there a possible settlement? Sure there is, but resides here. In fact, on issue after issue, the major problems happen to be right here, which is a very optimistic conclusion because it means that we can do something about it. It's here that we can have an influence, not elsewhere. I'll stop.
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Joe Ritchie is our general manager and editor. I'm David Barsamyan. Thank you for listening. We go out with Sonny Rollins, the tenor saxophonist great, performing What Is There to Say?

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2: Oh, what's this? 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I'll have to tune in then. 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
5: This is your KYRS live and local calendar for July 6th through the 9th. Monday, Ron Green and Mary Hill and the Mac Movement open mic with Weed Man Mitch at the Red Room. Monday and Tuesday, open jam at Jackson Street. Tuesday, Armando and Anna Rose at the Global Food and Art Market, open mic with Nate Dunnigan at the Parlor, Costa La Vista at the Osprey, the All-Star Jam and Jameson Sampson at Zola, and Milonga at Timber Run Reserve. 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Thursday, open mic with Derek Hart at The Alibi, the Rusty Jackson Trio at The Social, the Hot Club of Spokane at Coeur d'Alene Park, Is It Cool Though, and Gloria at Zola, Blues Jam at Chan's Red Dragon, and Tomboy at The Big Dipper. 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

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Monday, Ron Green and Mary Hill and the Mac Movement open mic with Weed Man Mitch at the Red Room. Monday and Tuesday, open jam at Jackson Street. Tuesday, Armando and Anna Rose at the Global Food and Art Market, open mic with Nate Dunnigan at the Parlor, Costa La Vista at the Osprey, the All-Star Jam and Jameson Sampson at Zola, and Milonga at Timber Run Reserve. 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Thursday, open mic with Derek Hart at The Alibi, the Rusty Jackson Trio at The Social, the Hot Club of Spokane at Coeur d'Alene Park, Is It Cool Though, and Gloria at Zola, Blues Jam at Chan's Red Dragon, and Tomboy at The Big Dipper. 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

This is your KYRS live and local calendar for July 6th through the 9th. Monday, Ron Green at Mary Hill and the Mac Movement open mic with Weed Man Mitch at the Red Room. Monday and Tuesday, open jam at Jackson Street. Tuesday, Armando and Anna Rose at the Global Food and Art Market, open mic with Nate Dunnigan at the Parlor, Costa La Vista at the Osprey, the All-Star Jam and Jameson Sampson at Zola, and Milonga at Timber Run Reserve. Wednesday, the Night Market with RCA, Brad Keeler and others in Kendall Yards, Porter Case and Aki Fumikado at Zola, open mic at Badass Backyard Brewing, the Bobby Patterson Band at Bolo's, Virginia Rails at Remedy, and the Downtown Get Down Jam at the Red Room. Thursday, open mic with Derek Hart at The Alibi, the Rusty Jackson Trio at The Social, the Hot Club of Spokane at Coeur d'Alene Park, Is It Cool Though and Gloria at Zola, Blues Jam at Chan's Red Dragon, and Tomboy at The Big Dipper. 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

Do you wish you could hear real conversations about how our little corner of the Pacific Northwest is making a big splash in our world? 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I'm Federica Brandy, and I'm bringing you a wide-angle view on our corner of the world with an original talk show featuring conversations with shakers, movers, and shapers who enrich our community on Friday afternoons. 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
2: The National Highway Traffic Safety Administration, or NHTSA, says texting is the most alarming distraction. 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
0: In 2023, around 3,200 people were killed in motor vehicle accidents involving distracted drivers.
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0: From Washington, D.C., this is On the Ground. The celebration of the 250th birthday of the United States is just another grift by the Trump administration. On the Ground goes to the Great American State Fair on the National Mall.
1: We also do workforce education with a group called Be Pro, Be Proud. Bevco Incorporated, the company I work for, we build all types of specialty vehicles.
0: And people pushing back on exclusionist definitions of who is an American insist that the next 250 years must belong to all Americans and be a more just world.
2: I want to see my great-great-grandchildren have a land that is peaceful and livable.
0: All that and much more coming up.

0: Welcome to On the Ground, Voices of Resistance from the nation's capital. I'm Esther Ivarum. First, our headlines. Iran is beginning the first stage of funeral ceremonies for the martyred leader of the Islamic Revolution, Ayatollah Sayyid Ali Khamenei, with foreign dignitaries and religious figures from 100 countries paying their respects at Tehran's Grand Masala. Khamenei's body was transferred to Tehran's Grand Masala early Friday and placed in the main prayer hall ahead of a two-day public farewell ceremony. According to Press TV, religious scholars and cultural figures from Indonesia and Afghanistan were among the first foreign guests to pay tribute. Representatives of Iran's recognized religious minorities also attended the ceremony to honor the late leader of the country, who was assassinated at his home in a U.S.-Israeli strike on the opening day of the unprovoked attack on Iran on February 28th. Between October 2023 and June 2026, Israel's military killed Palestinian children in the occupied West Bank at the highest rate since 1967, according to a report by the Israeli human rights organization B'Tselem. The report titled Unshielded Childhood argues that, quote, the unprecedented scale of killing Palestinian children and teenagers by Israeli forces is the result of a reckless open fire policy, expanded to be even more permissive than in the past, that is currently being implemented in the West Bank, end quote. Between October 7, 2023 and June 28, 2026, Israeli forces killed more than 240 children and teenagers, with 54 killed in 2025 alone. The report quotes Israel's top West Bank commander, Avi Bluth, who recently boasted that Israeli forces are, quote, killing like we haven't killed since 1967, a reference to the Six-Day War in which Israel seized the West Bank. Among those killed between the start of 2025 and June 7, 2026, were two brothers, one 5 years old and the other six, and a seven-month-old baby. Yuli Novak, executive director of B'Tselem, said in a statement that, quote, the widespread, unprecedented killing of Palestinian children and teenagers in the West Bank is the result of a broader Israeli policy that enables the killing of Palestinians with virtually no accountability, end quote. Now, Chantel James has national and D.C. headlines. Take it away, Chantel.
1: As the death toll from catastrophic earthquakes in Venezuela continues to rise, the Center for Economic and Policy Research calls on the U.S. and all other countries to immediately lift all sanctions on Venezuela to prevent even more mass death. The center estimates that hundreds of thousands of Venezuelans may have already lost their lives due to the economic stranglehold of sanctions and says it is critical for the country to be able to access resources. Also, the Trump administration has not ceased deporting Venezuelans to the disaster zone of their homeland, and Venezuelans deported from the United States are actually among earthquake victims. CNN talked to one of these victims.
2: My legs were straight, but I had a beam on top of me, trapping me. I couldn't feel my legs.
3: She said she escaped miraculously with just minor injuries, scrapes and bruises, slipping from under the rubble and walking for 2 miles before finding help. But this latest tragedy, part of an endless list of blows. She fled Venezuela's economic crisis in 2018 and had been living in Minnesota as an undocumented immigrant since 2024.
2: This year, two U.S. citizens died for defending us. The U.S. administration really made a mess with the migrants.
3: Scared by the unrest in Minneapolis, she moved to Miami, where after an incident with her daughter, she was arrested, charged with a misdemeanor, and transferred to ICE custody.
2: I was held for 7 days in the worst conditions you can imagine. They treat us like animals.
3: Deported on June 24, she and other 145 migrants landed in Caracas, just hours before the tremors began.
2: They took our handcuffs off. Thank God, because finally I was going to be free.
3: Gutierrez and the others were in this hotel when the walls began to shake, the floor crumbling under her feet.
4: I mean, when you got out of there, what did you see?
2: I couldn't believe it. I don't know if I was conscious or not. Everything was so fast, and I asked God, why did you allow this?
3: Venezuelan authorities are yet to say how many of the 146 deportees died in the earthquake. Many are still missing.
1: Groups such as Code Pink also demand the lifting of sanctions on Venezuela so the country can have all it needs to recover from this serious crisis. And activists continue to pressure the U.S. to halt deportations to Venezuela. As Florida officials announced the closure of the notorious internment camp they mockingly named Alligator Alcatraz, public advocates say they won't let the state sweep human rights and environmental violations at the site under the rug. Eve Samples, executive director of Friends of the Everglades, said the public deserves a full, transparent assessment of the extent of the damage at Alligator Alcatraz. Quote, we are poised to return to court to defend the Everglades and demand full remediation of the harm, end quote, she said. Elise Bennett, Florida and Caribbean director at the Center for Biological Diversity, said the groups who sued to enforce environmental laws at the prison will now make sure the federal government and state of Florida clean up their mess. Quote, overwhelming opposition has forced Trump and DeSantis to scamper away from Alligator Alcatraz with their tails between their legs, end quote, Bennett said. Notably, that overwhelming opposition to the prison

0: independent scrutiny of the 225 ICE detention centers around the country. The U.S. Supreme Court is closing this year's term with a flurry of decisions that analysts say are destroying what democracy remains in the country and that are a big win for corporations, polluters, and billionaires. It gutted the Voting Rights Act, introduced a ban for transgender athletes, and though it upheld constitutional birthright citizenship against Trump's attacks, the decision was alarmingly narrow at 5-4. The Supreme Court also ruled in favor of the German corporation Bayer, purchaser of Monsanto, which is saddled with many lawsuits from people in this country because of the use of glyphosate linked to the development of cancer in the pesticide Roundup. In effect, the court granted immunity to Bayer and Monsanto and struck down the ability of states to warn residents about the harm of pesticides, even if those warnings contradict a review by the Environmental Protection Agency. In DC area news, opponents of a hyperscale data center in Landover, Maryland, protested at county offices Wednesday to press for a full ban on the centers, which endanger scarce water resources, hike electricity rates, and pollute the air. Selah Goodson Bell of the No Landover Data Coalition spoke at their action.
1: Most people working in these jobs, and most of the jobs are actually temporary construction jobs. After the first 1 or 2 years, again, it's only 50 to 100 permanent jobs, and it's mostly very qualified, specialized positions that are not pulling from the local populace. A lot of people actually travel around the country working at different hyperscale data centers.
0: And after the Democratic primaries in D.C., questions remain for the old, empty Ward 4 council seat of presumptive Mayor Janice Lewis George and the seat of presumptive Congressional Representative Robert White, who is an at-large member of the council. Also, Secretary of the Department of War Pete Hegseth got a resoundingly negative response when he appeared Thursday for a photo op with the National Guard in Malcolm X Park. Malcolm X Park, officially named Meridian Hill Park, is known as a safe space for community and for grassroots organizers who are opposing the continued National Guard occupation of the district. For On the Ground, this is Chantal James.
2: Thank you, Chantal. And those are our headlines and happenings. This is On the Ground. Up next, activists stake their claim to the next 250 years of the United States. Stay with us.

0: and I'm here with the Reverend Mark Thompson, Mensa Miller.
1: That's right. That's right.
0: And he's one of the organizers. He is working on voting rights and the voting rights plank for this organization. So, gosh, there's so much happening. What are the things that you think that people most need to be most concerned about with this attack on voting rights?
1: That the 4th of July has always been the 4th of their life. And we've not achieved all the equality that the colonists were demanding from Britain when they signed the Declaration of Independence 250 years ago. In fact, for those of us as African people, it was precisely 150 years ago that we lost our first shot at democracy, voting rights, after Reconstruction. 1876 presidential election, Tilden Hayes Compromise, which ended Reconstruction.

0: Reconstruction. Right. And we wouldn't get our voting rights back until 1965, the Voting Rights Act. And guess what? With the Supreme Court's recent Calais decision, voting rights once again have been nullified, and the 15th Amendment has been nullified. So this country has not lived up to its democratic ideals, as stated in the Declaration of Independence. It's not lived up to the Constitution. And this is a fight that we must continue to wage.
1: Leading edge of that fight right now?
0: Well, there are all these issues here. There's voting rights. There's climate change. There's an end to gun violence. There's women's rights. There's LGBTQIA rights. Rights for the disabled. So these are all constituencies that are represented here today that say we need to rewrite the script. We've tried it their way for 250 years. The reason this is called Next 250, and we invite people to go to next250.us to get involved. What is the next 250 going to look like? Who keeps doing the same thing for 250 years after 250 years? It's up to our generation and those who are yet to be born to write a new script for this country.
1: Right. Okay. Thank you so much.
0: Thank you. All right.
2: This 250th anniversary and commemoration belongs to all of us. We also have stories and contributions. We have a history in this country, and our history isn't all bad history. We have triumphant moments and victorious moments by people before us who fought for our rights to be here today. We felt that it was an opportunity for our generation to use this anniversary to imagine and to work towards the next 250 years. As you heard today, people are not going to ask us generations from now, what did Dr. King and Rosa Parks do? They're going to ask us, what we did. What did you do when this fascism was reigning in this country? What did you do during authoritarianism in this country? We want to be able to say we stood up, we organized, we brought people together, we were not afraid, and we celebrated who we are. We were not going to bow down, we were not going to cower.
3: Food and other needed resources as they spent day after day sleeping on the ground and waiting. And pushing.
2: I think people need to be concerned about the way that this government is cracking down on First Amendment protected speech. We're watching people in Minnesota get charged and convicted in courts. We watch what happened recently in Prairie Land, Texas, where someone got 30 years to life just for moving literature and moving boxes. People who owned a printing press who were connected to some other situation that happened. Targeting of activists, the way in which ICE is rogue in our community. They killed American citizens in Minnesota, and they are also kidnapping our undocumented neighbors. So there's a lot to be concerned with, but there's also a lot that is inspiring, watching people stand up for their immigrant neighbors, people who are engaging in mutual aid across this country, people who come outside, even while they're, anything can happen, but people still come out with courage and in community. So I'm still motivated about what's to come.
3: Interdependence and collective liberation.
2: Thank you.
3: As Black disabled civil rights activists and leader,
2: thank you. I appreciate you. Thank you for being here.
1: I'm here with Tamika Mallory. And are you here representing an organization or are you?
4: Yes, I'm representing two organizations, at least two entities. Until Freedom is my organization, and Linda Sarsour, who is the co-founder of Until Freedom along with me, is one of the organizers of today's event. And so I am also pairing as her support system to help make this entire thing happen.
1: So tell me why you think it's really necessary to put on this event today.
4: Well, you know, I think it's important for us to have real examples of what America truly looks like, of what America is at its heart. Which is diverse, which represents many different people with many different ideas, many different views, people who come from all walks of life, and people who deserve respect. They deserve that their humanity would be intact. And

0: a group of intersectional individuals, people who are older, people who are younger, people who are professionals, some people who are just in different fields. They have different ideas about what this world should look like. And there should be space for all of that in America.
1: Yeah. What do you, I mean, there's so many dangers. There's people's voting rights being taken away. When you look at this landscape, what's most concerning?
0: I think all of it is concerning in this moment. We're living in a time where everything that you can think of that our ancestors fought and died for is under attack and in many ways has been taken from us. You know, certainly we will make it. We will prevail victorious because we always do. But the struggles that people before us have gone through should not be our fights. It should not be our struggle. We are supposed to be fighting new struggles, fighting new issues. And the fact that we have having to reach back in history to try to protect some of the things that should already be settled is an atrocity. And so, yeah, that's why I'm here today, because we're looking for the fighters. We're the laborers, the people who are willing to do the work to ensure that, you know, with all our might, that we put our lives on the line to say that we're not going back.
1: Right. Okay, thank you so much.
0: Thank you.
1: Okay, we're out here at Next 250, and I'm with Lucy Murphy, musical artist extraordinaire for the people. And tell me why you came out to this event. It's Next 250, a new declaration for America.
2: I got an invitation, an email invitation from the Council on American Islamic Relations. And I feel so bad for the Muslims, the way they're being vilified in this country, when the Muslims I know are honest, hardworking, peaceable people, wonderful people. And so anytime I get an invitation from them, I try to show up. And I'm really happy to see the Palestinian cause well represented here, and all the other issues that we are dealing with. You know, I'm feeling that I have to go back to being 12 years old, 1962-63, because I'm seeing things that, you know, just craziness that I saw when I was 12.
1: The attack on voting.
2: The attack on voting, the murders of people who were trying to get people to vote, and, you know, the shooting of innocent young men, the shooting of children, you know, Emmett Till, all of that.
1: Yeah, that's interesting because, you know, to have that perspective, because when you see Gaza, I guess it's like you're relating it to something here.
2: Yes, I am. I'm relating it to the fact that 95% of the indigenous inhabitants of this country were murdered in cold blood. And these are the people who knew how to take care of this land. And we see the desecration, the cutting down of trees, the pollution of air and water and soil that has happened for the last 250 years.
1: Right. So when you think about the next 250, I mean, none of us will probably be blessed enough to be here in 250 years, but for our children, our grandchildren, great-grandchildren, what the native indigenous people call the seven generations, what would you like to see for them?
2: I would like to see clean air, clean water, and soil that is resilient, that that produces plants, fruits and vegetables that are nourishing for the body. And I'd like to see justice. I'd like to see people being kind to each other. I'd like to see people having a good feeling for being kind to each other, because right now we have people who think they're going to have a good feeling from being abusive. And so they're running around shooting and killing and torturing people. And of course, that doesn't make you feel better. It just makes you crazier. But anyway, I want to see my great-great-grandchildren have a land that is peaceful and livable.
1: Right. Right.
3: You just heard from Linda Sarsour, Tamika Mallory, the Reverend Mark Thompson, and musical artist Lucy Murphy. They were all speaking to me at the Next 250 Action held Saturday, June 27th at McPherson Park in downtown D.C. This is On the Ground. I'm Esther Ivarim. Up next, the celebration of the 250th birthday of the U.S. is just another grift by the Trump administration. On the Ground goes to the Great American State Fair on the National Mall. Stay with us.

0: Hay cosas maravillosas como la tarde en que te pedí la
1: Hi, I'm Esther Verum at the Great American State Fair, and this fair has representations of all 50 states here on the National Mall. You can see that the mall has been transformed to these kiosks that are kind of redone in this kind of whole Greco-Roman style or something. And each state is inside these pavilions, and there's a flag outside marking each state, right? So Trump wasn't able to get his triumphal arch built. This is one of the projects that he proposed, but he does have this kind of fake temporary arch with kind of like gold statues on top. Get a view of this arch from this side. I don't know if that's supposed to be the archangel. It looks like it's a Statue of Liberty with wings, and she's holding up, I don't know. It says One Nation Under God. It's up close. It's really, I don't know, it's like almost like a plastic or something. I can kind of like feel the, I can.
2: So for those listening to this, I am placing a finger along the seam of a piece of what looks like plastic sheeting where it is stapled to cover the arch.
1: And over here, the Ferris wheel is up. That's another thing that he had in the rendering for the state fair. And I have not seen the Ferris wheel move yet. I mean, there's loading people on it, but I have not seen it move. And it's pretty hot today. So anyway, I hope those people get moving soon and get a breeze, because that is not fun, I don't think, sitting up there in that cabinet roasting. So we're here at the state fair, and we're going to get started.
2: So while there are already plenty of jokes about how empty the state fair is, perhaps the biggest story is the fact that the American people are being cheated by the Trump administration grift. There was an original bipartisan America 250 committee, but basically Trump seized the funding and momentum and steered it toward a new entity called Freedom 250, which doled out more than $100 million to Trump's personal and political cronies to create these events, which before this fair included the controversial UFC cage match on the South Lawn of the White House and the Rededicate 250 event on the National Mall, which is basically a Christian nationalist event violating all rules about separation between church and state. And for the opening night of the state fair, all these performing artists pulled out of the event, and Trump was left with the military bands as entertainment.
1: So we're going to be going throughout the fair today to check out the pavilions, to find out as much as we can about today's theme, which is the American canon. And we're definitely interested in that, you know, given Trump's 1776 commission and all these efforts to basically rewrite history, to create a revisionist history of the United States. So that's what we're going to be doing today. So we're going to get started. You can see here the state flags. So because this is the closest one to the entrance we used here at 7th Street, we're going to go into West Virginia first. And then North Carolina. We're just going to keep going. So this is the West Virginia. And we've got country roads. And so we can play games here. Find an opponent, pick a side. The race is on. You have 60 seconds to pick the lyrics out of the bin and place them in the right order along the road. So this is probably about the lyrics to the song Country Road. Wow, okay. This is North Carolina. Okay, so North Carolina. I saw First in Flight back there, the spirit of North Carolina, First in Flight. NASCAR. Operation Hello, North Carolina. I'm not sure what that is. What is that?
2: So I found out that the booth for North Carolina is set up by businesses, and I speak to one of the people in charge.
3: To a lot of local businesses in North Carolina, Operation Hello is a company that Greg Biffle started, so they do a lot of charity work. when Hurricane Helene came through, Greg Biffle and Operation Hilo did a lot of help taking people in and out of the bad areas of Asheville and taking in food and supplies. So that's that.
4: Is that a business?
3: I don't think it is a business, but it's probably a nonprofit business. Right? Uh-huh. It is a nonprofit.
4: Uh-huh.
3: So he has a lot of independent private pilots that go and help in emergency situations,
4: okay,
3: hurricanes, tornadoes, things like that.
4: Okay.
3: So we also do workforce education with a group called Be Pro, Be Proud. Bevco Incorporated, the company I work for, we build all types of specialty vehicles, and this is one of them you're standing in, the small ones. They have these 3-foot double expanding roads that we take to high schools, middle schools, teach kids about other career paths beyond the 4-year college degree. So you can be an electrician, a welder, a plumber, all those kinds of things. So we've been working with that group since 2018, 2019, and this is their 10-year anniversary for that. So we're just trying to showcase a lot of different things.
2: So he's talking about his business, and he says they make all kinds of vehicles, but I see that the company he mentioned, Spevco, is basically a military contractor. When I look them up, their website says concept engineering and production of problem solving mobile units for the defense industry. Proud partners with every branch of the U.S. military. So, if a state bothered to create a booth at all, for example, Connecticut and Maine shared a booth with nothing inside but 4 rocking chairs, most booths were similar to what I saw in the West Virginia and North Carolina pavilions. Most were tourist promotions, like come visit our state or promoting businesses. But North Carolina was an extreme case of promoting a military contractor. Also, apparently before I got there, North Carolina was forced to remove 2 wall graphics of Confederate flags that were included as part of the state display.
4: Yeah, this is D.C. I think that we can get some type of trinkets or something. I'm not sure, but I'm in line.
5: All right. So much of D.C.'s largest park sits in this ward, consisting of an observatory and hiking trails. It is also twice the size of NYC's Central Park. What is its name?
6: Oh, that must be Rock Creek Park.
5: Rock Creek Park. There you go. You're absolutely right.
6: I live right near there.
5: Oh, there you go.
6: So who put this pavilion on? Not D.C., the government.
5: No, well, we're in partnership with them. We're Destination D.C. We're D.C.'s marketing organization.
6: Right, right.
5: Yeah, so we're partnering with the mayor's office.
6: Okay.
5: Yeah.
6: All right, so what do I get for...
5: You can take any of these right here.
6: Okay. What is it? Oh, this is information.
7: Poncho.
6: It's a poncho. Oh,
7: yes.
6: Okay, a pin. I would love that.
7: Okay.
6: Thank you.
2: So I got a prize in the D.C. Pavilion for accurately identifying Rock Creek Park.
8: This is Virginia.
4: They have one exhibit here, Give Me Liberty, and then it talks about Virginia led the forging of a new nation, but the ideals of liberty will take many years to fully form. Got that right. So then they talk about how our definition of liberty changed during the past 250 years. 1870, the 15th Amendment of the Constitution expanded political representation and voting rights, giving black men the right to vote. 1920, women's right to vote, 19th Amendment. 1924, Indian Citizenship Act extended citizenship to all native people. 1938, the Fair Labor Standards Act established minimum wage, overtime pay, and child labor laws, and ensured fair wages for people with disability. Then you got 1964, okay, now you're getting into my lifetime, the Civil Rights Act prohibited discrimination based on race, color, religion, sex, and national origin. And in 2015, Obergefell versus Hodges, Supreme Court decision legalized same-sex marriages. Where would we go from here? That's what it says down here. All right, so Virginia, so far Virginia wins the prize for real history.
2: This is Illinois.
4: What's Illinois sports?
9: Illinois, Michael Jordan.
4: Oh, where's this picture? What's the significance of the pumpkin here?
9: We're the first one to do pumpkin.
4: What, to do pumpkin?
6: Wait a minute.
7: Illinois, the first one was Pumpkin Farm.
6: The first pumpkin farm. But pumpkins existed before that, though.
7: I don't know.
6: And then how about the duck? How about this duck here? What is the significance here?
7: Hunting with the geese and all that.
6: Okay.
7: Put the duck south.
6: Okay. Oh, wow. Sad. That's so pretty sad. Okay. All right. Okay. So this is Michigan. This is a robot. The Paslin Bannock Collaborative Robot. Made in Michigan. They need to be collaborative.
10: Michigan is known as the birthplace of the American auto industry.
6: Henry Ford invents the moving assembly line. And he also is the one who said that, well, he was some racist. But he also knew that the workers had to make enough money in order to be able to buy the car that they are making. Very important. So, gentlemen here in the great state of Illinois tell me that I should have gotten a passport, but I didn't get one. Some people got one, and they can stamp their passport as they go through the exhibits. Now, you're the first person, though, who's even mentioned it. So, some people, like the people in Connecticut and Maine, they're sharing a pavilion with nothing but rocking chairs.
11: Yeah.
6: There's nobody in there or anything in there that's stepping anything. But anyway, I appreciate this.
11: Yeah, they said all the way at the end, the long building that kind of goes across, that's the spot to get them. So.
6: Okay.
11: Yep.
6: Yeah, you can stamp it for me.
11: Oh, well, certainly. Let's see here.
6: Okay. Thank you.
11: No problem. Thanks for coming in.
6: All right.

0: We're walking back to the main stage. You can see up in this section, it's not states up here. There is a pavilion kind of dividing this space off of the National Mall. And these have different, it looks like the agencies. And the first one I see is DHS, Department of Homeland Security, up here. This is divided off from the states. So this is like the federal government portion, I guess. And you have DHS agents here, out in front here. Department of Housing and Urban Development, Department of Labor, and this is as I'm trying to get to the main stage, and Department of Labor, and in big, big letters, state, and you know what's coming up behind that, right? War in red and yellow letters, and then you have agriculture last behind there. I guess people do realize you do need food. So anyway, we're on our way to find out about the cannon
1: to the street
0: main stage. We're still on our way. Okay, so I'm looking for the information about the American cannon. So today there's a youth and agriculture livestock show, Crush Funk, and Zach Carson's and Reagan Oliver. I'm not sure what all that is. Freedom Stage, Inside the Hatch, a dance party with Griffin Ross, Brittany Baldwin, Executive Director of the White House Task Force, and let me see. Hits of the Piano, pre-screening, preview of Young Washington with Rodeo 250, Evolution of the American Cowboy, Soulful Songs of American with Griffin Ross again, Scott Vado live art performance and singing, Kings of Harmony Trombone Choir, Navy Band Cruisers, Workout Like a Spartan, and then American Anthems Late Tonight. But we'll be gone, I think, before then. So why am I interested in this topic, the American cannon? And what is a cannon? Well, I'm not talking about the big gun used in war during previous centuries. I'm using this word as it is described in the dictionary as, quote, a sanctioned or accepted group of body of related works, end quote. Like the canon of great literature. Like somebody decides that authors like Shakespeare are part of the canon of great literature. Or perhaps beginning in the 1960s, black scholars created a new canon of works by, for example, Walter Rodney and Chancellor Williams, W.E.B. Du Bois, Gerald Horne, Robin D.G. Kelly, as being part of a new canon of works about the African diaspora. So when the Trump administration put something called the American canon on the first day of their Great American State Fair, I have to see what he's going to talk about. This is the president who created something called the 1776 Commission in 2020 after the murder of George Floyd because he was upset about scholarship talking about structural racism, institutional racism, and he wanted a commission that would promote what he called patriotic education, which, as it turned out, was an education that erased the real history of slavery, of liquidation or genocide against the indigenous population, and the foundations that built this country. And of course, much of this commission was in response to the 1619 project by the New York Times and Nicole Hannah-Jones. And we know the basis of that project was the research done by our geopolitical analyst for On the Ground, Professor Gerald Horne, who documents 1776 as a counter-revolution so that the 13 colonies would maintain slavery and continue their dispossession of the indigenous population as they spread westward. So that's why we're so interested in finding out what this event has to say about the so-called American canon.
2: This says, charge your phone, jump
0: Jumpstart Your Child's Future. Claim their free Trump account today. Okay, so this looks like it's sponsored by Chime. Investing America Chime Trump accounts. So this is another business sponsored pavilion. On this main stage where this is supposed to be a program about the American canon. Someone's coming out. Maybe just to move the chairs, I don't know. Okay, so I'm back here at the main stage where they said they're going to be having the American Canon program from 3 to 3:45, but I don't know. We'll see what we can catch of it. Well, I don't see any Great American Canon program happening here.

0: As I said, on one side of the main stage is Budweiser, but on the other side, there's this pavilion set up by GE, General Electric Aerospace. And, of course, GE is a huge military contractor. Last year, it secured a $5 billion contract for engines, and these engines are outfitting fighter jets and other military aircraft. They have other contracts, but suffice it to say that flanking the main stage is a major military contractor that secures billions in contracts from the federal government, from our tax dollars. And I guess that goes in line as we kind of wind up here, that so many of the pavilions are really business related. With the exception I saw so far of the Virginia Pavilion, most of these exhibits are about business, even staffed by corporations. And, you know, perhaps that's fitting here in late stage capitalism, that that is the story that the Trump administration is telling. But at the same time, we want to point that out. So we're going to see what other pavilions that we can see on our way out, see some more of the states here at the Great American State Fair.
1: We didn't get much further from the GE giant engine next to the main stage when I saw another display by Northrop Grumman, another military contractor, and that included a tunnel that you could walk through, and on three sides of the tunnel it showed in a 3D effect of a movie filled with military planes. This is Alabama.
2: But Muscle Shoals, North Alabama, has about 22 recording studios.
3: Oh, yeah.
2: There's a list right here. Different songs. There were either people from Alabama, there were writers or composed music. They're like, Muscle Shoals literally has about 22 different recording studios.
3: I do know that name.
2: You can pull up a documentary called Muscle Shoals or the Shoals Boys.
3: Yeah.
2: And it's about how the local musicians were used in so many different recordings over the years because they all live locally. So they play on all kinds of different recordings, from Aretha Franklin to this song here. All those different songs were recorded right there in North Alabama.
3: Muscle Shoals.
2: Most people think it's always Nashville, but actually Muscle Shoals records a really lot of good music.
3: That's the real.
2: So yeah, Fame Studios is very well known.
1: This is Louisiana. Louisiana was a major site of enslavement of African people, and during Reconstruction it was the site of some of the most violent murders of black people as they attempted to vote, of black men attempting to activate their franchise to vote. And a beautiful picture of Satchmo here. But I also wanted to point out over here with the global connection, even over here to the energy. There's a picture up over here of the energy. And Louisiana is one of the most polluted places in the country. It's been acknowledged to be almost what they call a sacrifice zone because of the petrochemical and oil industries there that have displaced many historically black communities. And so, while I don't know, everyone enjoys Mardi Gras, we can't help but remember Katrina and the legacy of Katrina that exists now in terms of climate change, and also the fact that they're losing so many yards of coastline every day. And also the fact that someone had recently declared that New Orleans would have to just basically be depopulated, and so many of the folks there would have to leave their homes. So these are the things I'm thinking about. Over here it says 200 years of influence. Anyway, we're moving on.
4: Oh, your sign is...
5: I know, we need to get our sign fixed.
4: Okay.
5: Well, welcome to Montana.
4: Thank you. What is this? AZ, Arizona? Oh. the natural state, Arkansas. But you can't see. It's because it's the flag's not up. The natural state. Walmart.
6: Yeah, Bentonville, right?
4: Oh, wow. Okay. Johnny Cash and Glenn Campbell. Alice Walton. Okay, so here in Arkansas, we have Walmart highlighted a lot. Alice Walton, founder of a court museum there. But we know the Walton family is stealing from America. They pay their workers so little that so many have to qualify for food stamps. Strange juxtaposition because there are many people here to celebrate, like Johnny Cash, Sister Rosetta Tharpe, Louis Jordan, important artists, site of Little Rock 9's historic stand for integration, Central High School, Little Rock. So they show that picture. We don't see the pictures that we know of the angry faces of people spitting on the kids and having to be held back by police. William J. Clinton Presidential Library. Wow. OKC, Oklahoma. Bowl belongs here. And looking over 250 years of Oklahoma, of course, there's no mention of Tulsa, the legacy of the Trail of Tears. The state was originally designated to be a territory for Native people. And then that was even taken away. So very important to think about this real history when we go through these pavilions. But most of them are about commerce and businesses and corporations and more celebration of, you know, commerce and business and buying things and that legacy.

0: So, as we wind down here at the Great American State Fair, folks who come to D.C. around this time know that there is usually the annual Smithsonian Folklife Festival. And under the original plan for America 250, that festival would have been integrated with this 250th birthday celebration. And while that might not have been the total people's history of the United States as we know it, it would have been closer to something meaningful than this shallow kind of nothing burger. I'm just even thinking about how so many of the states have special foods. I come from Pennsylvania, and of course people will think about Philadelphia cheesesteaks or the soft pretzel. Or I remember visiting the Amish country as a child and marveling at something called the shoe fly pie. Now instead, at this fair, there were about 7 food banners repeated. A hot dog, a beer mug, an ice cream cone, a pizza, a sandwich, and a chicken drumstick. Also, even though it may not have been an official part of the state fair, the ever-present David's Tent, which is an outdoor Christian church always on the National Mall at 12th Street, is kind of inside the Great American State Fair. And there were dozens of missionaries walking around the fair, probably making up much of the small crowd, proselytizing, urging everyone to accept Jesus. Finally, I cannot forget the merch booth, which included the State Fair's official painting. It is a rendering of someone signing the U.S. Constitution with a gun sitting on top of it. And wow, how fitting to symbolize some real American history with that gun. The July 4th festivities are supposed to include a speech by Trump, and the fireworks are not scheduled to start until maybe after 10 p.m. So that's it for our report from the National Mall at the Great American State Fair, which happens to be squeezed next to the FIFA Fan Zone, where people are celebrating this international sport, though the United States as a host country has discriminated against a participating country, Iran, and the same country attacked illegally 2 times within a year. So all of these contradictions are all here for us to see and take in and consider at this marker of the 250th year of the United States. This is Esther Rivera. I'm signing off from the Great American State Fair on the National Mall in Washington, D.C. And that's it for today's show. 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Further information is available on Twitter and Facebook at On the Ground Show or on my Instagram page, which is Esther_Avaram. That's ESTHER. _I, V like Victor, ERM like Mary. The music we played this hour included performances at Next 250, held June 27th, 2026, in downtown DC. And our theme music for the show is Voodoo Child by Jimi Hendrix. I'm Esther Avaram. Until next time, take good care and keep raising your voice. Peace.
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1: This is your KYRS live and local calendar for July 6th through the 9th. Monday, Ron Green and Mary Hill and the Mac Movement open mic with Weed Man Mitch at the Red Room. Monday and Tuesday, open jam at Jackson Street. Tuesday, Armando and Anna Rose at the Global Food and Art Market, open mic with Nate Dunnigan at the Parlor, Costa La Vista at the Osprey, the All-Star Jam and Jameson Sampson at Zola, and Milonga at Timber Run Reserve. Wednesday, the Night Market with RCA, Brad Keeler and others and Kendall Yards, Porter Case and Aki Fumikado at Zola, open mic at Badass Backyard Brewing, the Bobby Patterson Band at Bolo's, Virginia Rails at Remedy, and the Downtown Get Down Jam at the Red Room. Thursday, open mic with Derek Hart at the Alibi, the Rusty Jackson Trio at the Social, the Hot Club of Spokane at Coeur d'Alene Park, Is It Cool Though and Gloria at Zola, Blues Jam at Chan's Red Dragon, and Tomboy at the Big Dipper. For an entire hour of local musicians, tune into Sounds of Spokane every Sunday night at 8 on KYRS.
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1: This is your KYRS live and local calendar for July 6th through the 9th. Monday, Ron Green and Mary Hill and the Mac Movement open mic with Weed Man Mitch at the Red Room. Monday and Tuesday, open jam at Jackson Street. Tuesday, Armando and Anna Rose at the Global Food and Art Market, open mic with Nate Dunnigan at the Parlor, Costa La Vista at the Osprey, the All-Star Jam and Jameson Sampson at Zola, and Milonga at Timber Run Reserve. Wednesday, the Night Market with RCA, Brad Keeler and others and Kendall Yards, Porter Case and Aki Fumikado at Zola, open mic at Badass Backyard Brewing, the Bobby Patterson Band at Bolo's, Virginia Rails at Remedy, and the Downtown Get Down Jam at the Red Room. Thursday, open mic with Derek Hart at the Alibi, the Rusty Jackson Trio at the Social, the Hot Club of Spokane at Coeur d'Alene Park, Is It Cool Though and Gloria at Zola, Blues Jam at Chan's Red Dragon, and Tomboy at the Big Dipper. For an entire hour of local musicians, tune into Sounds of Spokane every Sunday night at 8 on KYRS.
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4: New stereophonic sound spectacular. Hello there, and welcome to the exciting world of HIP. This is a new departure in language instruction for English-speaking people who want to talk to and be understood by jazz musicians, hipsters, beatniks, juvenile delinquents, and the criminal fringe.
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Spokane Children's Theater is performing Shrek the Musical on May 22nd through June 7th with both evening and matinee performances. 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
1: This is your KYRS live and local calendar for July 6th through the 9th. Monday, Ron Green and Mary Hill and the Mac Movement open mic with Weed Man Mitch at the Red Room. Monday and Tuesday, open jam at Jackson Street. Tuesday, Armando and Anna Rose at the Global Food and Art Market, open mic with Nate Dunnigan at the Parlor, Costa La Vista at the Osprey, the All-Star Jam and Jameson Sampson at Zola, and Milonga at Timber Run Reserve. Wednesday, the Night Market with RCA, Brad Keeler and others, and Kendall Yards, Porter Case and Aki Fumikado at Zola, open mic at Badass Backyard Brewing, the Bobby Patterson Band at Bolos, Virginia Rails at Remedy, and the Downtown Get Down Jam at the Red Room. Thursday, open mic with Derek Hart at the Alibi, the Rusty Jackson Trio at the Social, the Hot Club of Spokane at Coeur d'Alene Park, Is It Cool Though and Gloria at Zola, Blues Jam at Chan's Red Dragon, and Tomboy at the Big Dipper. For an entire hour of local musicians, tune into Sounds of Spokane every Sunday night at 8 on KYRS.

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1: Climate disasters are becoming more frequent, more destructive, and more costly. And the World Meteorological Organization has warned we ain't seen nothing yet.
0: At least 25 people have died from extreme heat in New Jersey alone over the weekend, following a heat wave that enveloped the eastern half of the United States. And in Europe, thousands of excess deaths have been linked to record temperatures. We'll speak to writer David Wallace Wells. His latest essay for the New York Times Magazine, We Need to Retrofit the Planet. The heat wave proves it. Then prosecutors charge a former U.S. Olympian canoeist with a felony for touching the peeling paint of the algae-infested reflecting pool in Washington, D.C.
2: Today is about accountability for damaging a national resource, a national treasure, and that is the reflecting pool.
0: We'll speak to David Hearn's lawyer, Norm Eisen, President Obama's ethics advisor, about the vandalism charges, also about birthright citizenship and Eisen's challenge to the Paramount Warner Brothers Discovery merger. And finally, a New York City Council staff member has been released after 5 months in custody at the ICE immigration jail named Delaney Hall in Newark, New Jersey.
3: Thank you so much. You saved my life in many ways. Thank you.
0: All that and more coming up. Welcome to Democracy Now!, democracynow.org, The War and Peace Report. I'm Amy Goodman. Millions of Iranians have attended funeral services for Supreme Leader Ali Khamenei and four members of his family assassinated by the U.S. in February. Joining the funeral were three of Khamenei's sons who had not been seen since the U.S. and Israel launched the war. A fourth son, Ayatollah Mujtaba Khamenei, has been named new supreme leader and remained out of public view. Ahead of the funeral, President Trump told Axios negotiations with Iran will remain paused until at least July 9th and that, quote, neither side will shoot at the other. Israeli forces have bombed parts of Lebanon in a fresh violation of the U.S. brokered agreement to end the attacks that Israel signed in June. Israel's most recent strikes targeted Nabatea in southern Lebanon, killing at least four people. There are also reports of Israeli drones flying over the coastal city of Tyre. On Sunday, the Israeli Prime Minister Benjamin Netanyahu claimed without evidence that some Christian villages in southern Lebanon have asked to be annexed by Israel. In Yemen, dozens of people are dead following an outbreak of fighting between Yemen's internationally recognized government and Houthi rebels in Hodeida, a province near the strategic Bab al-Mandab Strait on the Red Sea. The violence began Friday when Houthi fighters used snipers, drones, and artillery to attack government positions. A Yemeni minister says more than 50 Houthis were killed in a counterattack. On Sunday, the British military said a cargo ship came under fire off the coast of Yemen in the Red Sea. No group claimed responsibility, but the Houthis are active in the area and had previously threatened to renew attacks on ships. Israel's military continues to attack the Gaza Strip in further violations of the U.S. brokered October ceasefire. Earlier today, two people were killed and 15 injured when Israel struck a tent housing displaced Palestinians in Al-Mawasi, an area Israel previously declared a humanitarian safe zone. Another attack on Khan Yunis struck a vehicle, killing two Palestinians. Meanwhile, Israel's security cabinets approved the construction of 13 new settlements in the occupied West Bank. The International Center of Justice for Palestinians condemned the announcement, writing, quote, this is a deliberate strategy to reshape the geography and demographics of the occupied Palestinian territories, entrenching annexation and deepening Israel's unlawful occupation in clear violation of international law, they said. The family of the prominent Palestinian doctor, Hassan Abu Safia, says his health has sharply deteriorated after more than 555 days in Israeli prisons. Dr. Abu Safia had served as a pediatrician and director of the Kamel Adwan Hospital in northern Gaza until he was abducted by Israel in December of 2024. He's been held without charge ever since. In a video message, Dr. Abu Safia's son Elias says his father shows clear signs of torture and medical neglect during a recent meeting with his lawyer in which Dr. Abu Safia described being beaten with a hammer.
4: My father was unable to breathe. My father was unable to speak. His face was disfigured from the marks of torture and pain, especially after the last court session held in Jerusalem at the Supreme Court. We still call out, plead and appeal and beg to all the free people of the world and to everyone with an atom of humanity in their heart to save my father's life before it's too late.
0: Palestinian officials say Israeli attacks have killed about 1,700 healthcare workers in Gaza since October 2023. At least 83 medical workers remain in Israeli prisons.